0: It's good to be with you again at the beginning of a new week, sharing with you some of the keys to successful living that God has placed in my hand through many years of personal experience and Christian ministry. This week I'm going to share with you about the one thing that is essential in relating to God, the one thing without which it is impossible to lead a life that is pleasing to God. I wonder how many of you can guess what I have in mind. What is that one thing? It is faith. Oh, how much is contained in that one short word of five letters, faith. I'm persuaded in my own life I've only just touched the fringe of the limitless ocean, which is the potential of faith. Each time I teach about faith, I feel a new thrill of excitement, and I always seem to learn something new about faith myself while I'm teaching others. The first thing I want to say today is that faith is essential. There is no substitute for faith. Nothing else will do for us what faith will do. The first scripture I'm going to turn to is in that great faith chapter of the New Testament, Hebrews chapter 11. Verse 6, this is what it says. And without faith, it is impossible to please God, because anyone who comes to Him must believe that He exists and that He rewards those who earnestly seek Him. That's the basic condition for approaching God, the only condition upon which we can or dare approach God, because God has ruled out every other condition, every other basis of approach. God says, if we're to come to Him, we must believe. That's a divine must. The Lord permits and accepts no alternatives. We must believe. We must believe two things. First of all, that God exists. I'm persuaded that the majority of people really believe that, even some people who call themselves agnostics or atheists. I believe there are very few people in the world who don't really somehow or other believe that God exists. But that by itself is not enough. Many people who believe that God exists do not meet all the requirements for coming to God in faith. For we must not only believe that God exists, we must believe that He rewards those who earnestly seek Him. We've got to come to God believing that if we do what He requires, if we seek Him earnestly, with our whole heart, without raising any barriers of obstinacy or prejudice or unbelief, if we seek Him that way, He will reward us. You see, the ultimate object of faith is God Himself, His goodness, and above all, His faithfulness. Faith, in the Bible sense of the word, is not directed primarily to a thing, but to a person. And that person is God. We must believe in God's faithfulness, His goodness, His reliability, His love, His mercy. And that's why unbelief is a sin. Many people don't understand that unbelief is a sin, but it's a sin because it denies the goodness of God. It impugns God's character. It suggests that God is not reliable, that He's not good, that He's not faithful, that we cannot depend on Him. And that is a sin. So faith goes right to the very heart of God Himself. It reaches out beyond theories and creeds and dogmas. It touches God. God Himself. God as a person. God as a Father. God as someone whom we can depend upon. However, the word that's translated faith in our New Testament, the Greek word is pistis, that word does not mean only faith. It means also faithfulness. As a matter of fact, that's really its primary meaning in secular usage outside the New Testament. The primary meaning of the word is faithfulness. So, Believing in God is not merely something intellectual. It is being faithful to God. God is faithful. We have to believe in His faithfulness. But likewise, we have to prove ourselves faithful. In other words, what I'm trying to explain to you, and it's something that people find hard to grasp because of centuries of church tradition and teaching, we tend to think of faith as being in a creed, in a doctrine, in a form of theology. But it isn't. It's a relationship to God, and it's a relationship in which we have to meet conditions that go beyond our intellect. It's not just what we think or what we believe with our minds, but it's being faithful to God. That kind of faithfulness springs out of commitment. In other words, believing in God is not just having an intellectual idea about God, or knowing what the Bible says, or being able to quote Scripture, but believing in God is being committed to God. It's being loyal to God. It's taking your stand with God. It's refusing to side with the forces of evil. It's rejecting compromise where God's integrity and God's truth is at stake. So it's never just a question of intellectually accepting doctrine, but it's a question of committing ourselves to God. And this commitment, which is the basis of faith, establishes a direct, ongoing, personal relationship with God. That's what I want to emphasize in this initial talk on faith. Don't think in terms of just some dogma, some creed, some intellectual acceptance of some truth. Whether it's true or not, that's not sufficient. You have to be committed. You have to give yourself in that relationship to God, and in return, God gives Himself back to you. It's a relationship. It's not a doctrine. We're speaking about faith as a relationship with God, not just the holding of a certain creed or doctrine or theory or theology, but a personal relationship with God. And this leads me to a further truth. Christianity, in its totality, is not primarily a religion of right doctrines. It's a religion of right relationships. And the primary relationship is with God Himself. If we think merely in terms of entertaining truth, we're not putting the emphasis where it belongs. The emphasis is on right relationships. You see, it's a fact of experience and observation that many people can give assent intellectually to all the right doctrines, but not have the right relationships, either with God or with other people. Let's not think just in terms of what we believe. It goes beyond that. It's in whom we believe. It's how we're related to God, and also how we're related to our fellow believers. Think in terms of the word believing as loyal to God, loyal to God's people. That really is the basic meaning. Now, this kind of relationship that this establishes with God is summed up in one beautiful and familiar verse of the Old Testament in the book of Psalms, perhaps the most familiar verse in the book of Psalms, Psalm 23, verse 1. The Lord is my shepherd, I shall not want. That's the New American Standard Version. It's also, I believe, the King James Version. But I'd like to quote to you also the Living Bible for that verse. This is what it says. Because the Lord is my shepherd, I have everything I need. Isn't that beautiful? Because the Lord is my shepherd, I have everything I need. Now, when David says, the Lord is my shepherd, he's not telling us his doctrinal stand. He's not coming out as a fundamentalist, or a Pentecostalist, or a Catholic. He's not reciting a creed. He's stating a relationship. The Lord is my shepherd. I belong to Him. I'm submitted to Him. He cares for me. I know Him personally. That's what I'm talking about. That's what real faith is. And its basis, it's that relationship with God. And notice the total security that that relationship can give us. Because the Lord is my shepherd, I have everything I need. I shall not want. If David had added anything after I shall not want, he would have spoiled it all. If he had said, I shall not want money, I shall not want food, I shall not want clothes, whatever he added would have limited it. But he says, I shall not want, period. I shall not lack. The supply of all my needs is guaranteed out of that one relationship. The Lord is my shepherd. That's what men and women are craving in our contemporary society. It's security. And they're so often looking for it in the wrong place. True security stems out of that personal relationship with God. The Lord is my shepherd. It's faith in God, faith in His faithfulness. That's the basis of our approach to God, our relationship with Him. It's faith, commitment, loyalty, faith in His faithfulness. Well, our time is up for today, but I'll be back with you again tomorrow at this time. I'll continue with this theme of faith.
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4: We're taking a close look at the Acts of the Apostles and seeing how that applies to our lives today, Colin. We've reached chapter 4, verse 32, and last week we found that the disciples were praying for more boldness in the face of persecution and how God answered by filling them with the Holy Spirit again.
5: Yes, the Spirit came upon them again, the scripture tells us. So if we pick it up from verse 32, in chapter 2, the Spirit first came upon the 120 that were in the upper room, and then, of course, 3,000 were converted. And there's a short passage at the end of that chapter about the kind of lifestyle that developed in the church in Jerusalem. They devoted themselves to the four things, to the apostles' teaching, to the breaking of bread, to the fellowship that they would have together, the sharing of their lives, and to prayer. And after the Spirit comes again, we have another few verses that again describes the developing lifestyle of the church in Jerusalem. Now, what we have to remember is that this is the lifestyle that the Holy Spirit was enabling and wanting, therefore. And, you know, I've heard a lot of people say, well, you know, such a lifestyle is now out of date. It can't be lived in this modern era. But that's wrong, because for 25 years, you know, I've lived in the kind of lifestyle that is described here. So it says the there was great unity among the believers. That's the first important thing. The devil wants to create party factions and division in the church. The Holy Spirit wants to create unity. And Jesus, of course, before he went to the cross, prayed for that unity. They were one in what they believed and in the ways they thought and acted. Now, how far is that away from the experience of most Christians and most churches? Unity begins in having a common way of thinking, really, because we are all devoted to fulfilling the vision that God gives us for his church. Then the scripture says, no one thought of his possessions as belonging to himself, but they shared everything they had with others. Yes, it is possible to live such a lifestyle today, to recognize that everything that we are, everything that we have, is actually belonging to Christ. Now, that is true for every born-again Christian on the face of the earth. Whether every Christian acknowledges that all he is and has is the Lord's is quite another matter. You know, some people say, well, we don't have to tithe because tithing is Old Testament. Actually, tithing is New Testament as well as Old Testament. And tithing is a principle that every Christian should live by. But, you know, one of the reasons that I've heard that people say we don't tithe, well, in the New Testament, 100% belongs to the Lord, not just 10%. Well, that's fine. That means you can give 100% if you like. But that is not a prescription to opt out of the principle of tithing, saying, well, everything is the Lord's, so I don't have to give so much. No, no. If everything is the Lord's, you should give more. I mean, the tithe is only the beginning. You give your offerings over and above the tithe. But it's really acknowledging that everything I have, every possession I have, my house is not mine, it belongs to the Lord. My car is not mine, it belongs to the Lord. My other possessions are not mine, they belong to the Lord, and therefore are available for the Lord to use in any way that he chooses.
4: And you get the impression they wanted to do this. There was no hanging back.
5: No, and wherever you see the freedom of the Holy Spirit in and among God's people, you have this love for one another that is expressed in giving. Because after all, we are to love one another as Jesus has loved us. And he loved us with agape love. And agape love is love that is expressed in giving. And John brings this out in his first epistle. He makes it very, very clear that if we do not give to our brothers, if we do not meet the needs of others around us, then the love of God cannot be in us. You know, how can we say that the love of God is within us if we allow our brothers and sisters in need? I'm not talking about sponging. I'm talking about need. So this was a lifestyle that was really developed by the Holy Spirit. And, of course, you can never outdo God in giving. If you give, then God will give back to you a good measure, pressed down, shaken together, running over. So they live by this principle that what Jesus did when he died on the cross was to purchase men for God. He purchased us for God so that everything we are, everything we have, our time, our future, our abilities, as well as our money, and property, our relationships, our families, everything belongs to the Lord. And therefore, we're to use everything we are and everything we have in a consecrated kind of way. You know, we are mindful that what we're doing is handling not our property, but the Lord's property. Therefore, we want to be good stewards of what God has entrusted to us. And Jesus taught several parables, didn't he, about stewardship as he's talking about the kingdom. And God has made us stewards of what we have. And therefore, we are going to be responsible responsible to him, to Jesus, for the way in which we have exercised that stewardship over what he has entrusted to us. As somebody has said, God is going to give us, is going to call us to account, not simply for what we've given, but for what we've kept for ourselves. And that's a very, very good point, because, you know, if you stash stuff away in barns, Jesus taught against that. God has entrusted things to us, including our wealth, in order that it can be used for the kingdom. Not foolishly, not just give away everything we have, but to steward it in the way that God intends. Then it says in verse 33, the apostles continued to witness to the resurrection of Jesus, speaking and acting with great power. So great was God's grace on the whole body of believers that nobody among them was left in need. Now, what a wonderful statement, you see. This grace is giving, isn't it? Grace is expressed in giving. So nobody had a need. And that's exactly what John wrote in his first epistle. Now, of course, that epistle was written 50 years after the resurrection of Jesus. So John is not speaking about, you know, the first flush of enthusiasm once the Spirit was upon them. He is talking about a lifestyle that developed over a generation and more of the church's history. Then it says in verse 35, some who owned land or houses sold them and brought the proceeds from the sales to the apostles, and they ensured that it was distributed to those in need. Joseph, a Levite from Cyprus, called by the apostles Barnabas, meaning son of encouragement, was one such. He sold a field he owned and brought the money to the apostles. It's important to say they did not sell everything they have. It's clear that what they did was to sell properties they didn't need, land that they didn't need, other possessions that they didn't need, so that the proceeds from those sales could go to helping those that were in need.
4: A lot we can learn from that for today.
5: Absolutely. You know, Jesus said, didn't he, where your treasure is, there will your heart be also. Well, is our treasure really in God's kingdom and in the seeing the extension of God's kingdom? Because if that is the case, then we will be releasing as many of our financial resources as possible into the work of the kingdom. It's not a question of legalistically saying, well, have I given a tenth of my income, but of wanting to be a steward, wanting to be able to release into God's work as much as we possibly can, and seeing, therefore, that God in his faithfulness, is going to care for us. If we seek first the kingdom of God and his righteousness, everything else will be added to us.
4: They seem to have a great deal of concern for the poor.
5: That was always the case, wasn't it? Because Jesus had a purse for the poor, which actually Judas was in charge of. But wherever they went, they were able to give to the poor. And that, of course, strikes right at the heart of a myth that some people believe that Jesus was poor. Jesus was never poor. Jesus had everything that he needed. When he said that he had nowhere to lay his head, he meant he didn't have a house of his own. But there was his home in Nazareth. There was his ministry base in Capernaum. There was the house where he always stayed when he was in Jerusalem at Bethany, and the house of Martha and Mary. There was a group of women that followed he and the disciples wherever they went to care for their needs. And when he was crucified, Jesus' undergarment was so expensive that they cast lots for it instead of tearing it up and distributing among themselves. So, you know, this idea that Jesus was poor really is a myth. And you can't imagine the Son of God living in poverty, because he is the provider. And I'm glad that I've got a provider who's got plenty wherewith to provide. I haven't got a provider who lived in poverty. But you see, Jesus came to live for others. And that's what he's calling us to do as Christians, to live for others. And part of that is to use the resources that God makes available to us as good stewards. And I'm very thankful to God for all those that give into our ministry, for example, into the ministry such as this radio ministry, because without those gifts, the work of God cannot happen. It's wonderful that we have all the modern means of communication so that the gospel can be communicated to millions of people all over the world. But that is a costly business. And so it really is wonderful that there are good stewards of their resources who are prepared to make such ministry possible.
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3: Hello there, this is Mark Yellen-Brown, and you're listening to another episode of Honest to God. Today's show is entitled, When I Survey the Wondrous Cross. On today's show, I'm going to be meditating on the words of a well-known hymn by Isaac Watts, entitled, When I Survey the Wondrous Cross. I think this hymn has the most wonderful and spirit-inspired words, and it's probably in my top three hymns of all time. Let's look at those words. When I survey the wondrous cross on which the Prince of Glory died, my richest gain I count but loss, and pour contempt on all my pride. Forbid it, Lord, that I should boast, save in the death of Christ my God. All the vain things that charm me most, I sacrifice them to his blood. See from his head, his hands, his feet, sorrow and love flow mingled down. Did ever such love and sorrow meet, or thorns compose so rich a crown? Were the whole realm of nature mine, that were an offering far too small, love so amazing, so divine, demands my soul, my life, my all. This hymn was first published in Isaac Watts' Book of Hymns in 1707. It's become one of the most well-loved hymns of all time due to the beauty and clarity of its poetic words and central message. I want to meditate on this hymn because I believe it carries the truths of the gospel within its heart. The hymn is concerned with Jesus on the cross and what it means to the writer. He is attempting to pour his heart out in adoration, and we have no doubt of the depth of feeling that lies behind his heart motivation. It's as if he has received divine revelation, and each verse brings home to the listener his devotion to his Lord and Saviour. When I survey the wondrous cross on which the Prince of Glory died. Let's start with these first two lines. He immediately sets out his purpose to focus on the cross of Christ.

and I'm immediately reminded of two scriptures, both by Paul. Firstly, in his first letter to the Corinthians, chapter 2 and verse 2. For I determined not to know anything among you, save Jesus Christ and him crucified. And then in his letter to the Galatians, chapter 6 and verse 14. But God forbid that I should glory, save in the cross of our Lord Jesus Christ, by whom the world is crucified unto me, and I unto the world. It could be said that the whole hymn is of the same mind. The first two lines are introducing what happens when the writer looks on, focuses on the cross, what he calls the wondrous cross. And that seems like a contradiction in terms, to call the cross wondrous. Surely this was an instrument of cruel torture and execution. For Christians, however, it is the cross of Jesus Christ that paid for our salvation. It was at the cross where his death brought us life, our sin for his righteousness. 2 Corinthians 5:21. For he made him who knew no sin to be sin for us, that we might become the righteousness of God in him. The hymn writer calls him the Prince of Glory, that man hanging there amongst two thieves, naked and scourged, dying a criminal's death, spat on and seemingly cursed, is the Prince of Glory, the very Son of God. My richest gain I count but loss, and pour contempt on all my pride. Isaac Watts' first response to looking at Jesus on the cross is to reflect on his own heart's desires, his own human history, and see how it pales in comparison. He is convicted of the shallowness of his accomplishments and his pride that surely motivated him. He may be being harsh in his own judgments about himself, but when he looks at Jesus on the cross, he realizes that this is the greatest accomplishment of all. Philippians 2:5-8. In your relationship with one another, having the same mindset as Christ Jesus, who being in very nature God, did not consider equality with God something to be used to his own advantage. Rather, he made himself nothing by taking the very nature of a servant, being made in human likeness, and being found in appearance as a man, he humbled himself by becoming obedient to death, even death on a cross. The humility of the Prince of Glory, laying aside his Godhead so as to be able to identify with humanity, astonishes and humbles the hymn writer. The first two lines of the second verse carry on in the same vein. Forbid it, Lord, that I should boast, save in the death of Christ, my God. It echoes in spirit the words of John the Baptist talking about Jesus. John 3:30. He must increase, but I must decrease. Isaac Watts is saying that he doesn't want to ever boast in himself, but only in the death of Jesus. Like the idea of a wondrous cross, we are celebrating a death. This is looking at the larger, eternal picture. Christ had to die so we could live, and even more beautifully amazing, Christ is resurrected, and so are we. Christ, my God. God in Christ died for us. See, from his head, his hands, his feet, sorrow and love flow mingled down. This incredible imagery, the metaphor of the blood being the sorrow and love mingling down. The sorrow of the separation from the Father, the ultimate rejection, mixed with the unimaginable physical pain, as well as the love for us, his Father's fallen children, that motivate this most precious act of sacrifice. The writer looks at Jesus hanging on the cross. He sees the blood pouring from the crown of cruel thorns that was forced onto his head. He sees the blood pouring from the hands and feet of Jesus as a result of those cruel nails. The picture is almost too much to bear. This man, this God-man, who whilst on earth only did good. Acts 10:38-39. How God anointed Jesus of Nazareth with the Holy Ghost and with power, who went about doing good and healing all that were oppressed of the devil, for God was with him. And we are witnesses of all things which he did both in the land of the Jews and in Jerusalem, whom they slew and hanged on a tree. This sorrow and love is confirmed by one of the sayings of Jesus on the cross. Whilst in his agony of suffering, he is still revealing the agape love that he modelled throughout his whole ministry. Luke 23:24. Jesus said,
Father, forgive them, for they do not know what they're doing. And they divided up his clothes by casting lots. Did ever such love and sorrow meet, or thorns compose so rich a crown? The beauty of the poetry, once again, as he asks, was there anything ever to compare with such sorrow and such love? God is love. Christ is God incarnate. And so the greatest love is mixed with the greatest sorrow. And then there is the sad, almost too awful comparison of the crown of thorns being the richest crown. It was thrust on the most glorious head and paid the highest price, therefore is worth more than any crown of state ever produced, even one that was made with the finest gold and jewels. Were the whole realm of nature mine, that were an offering far too small. This hymn is focused and wonderfully narrow in its focus. The conceit of the whole hymn is basically what Christ did is so amazing. Everything I've ever done or will ever do will be nothing in comparison. Just look at how precious this sacrifice is. What could I ever do in return that could ever be enough? That's kind of it. That's the hymn. And yet it encompasses everything you need to know about where our focus should be in our Christian walk. It should be on the cross of Christ. With a whole realm of nature mine. Here the writer is imagining that he was the ruler over all created things, and if he was to offer it all up as a payment for Christ's sacrifice, it would still be too small. Again, I'm reminded of a scripture that at first might seem to be in the opposite spirit, but bear with me. Matthew 16:26. What good will it be for someone to gain the whole world, yet forfeit their soul? Or what can anyone give in exchange for their soul? The connection to this scripture and Isaac Watts' line of, "Were the whole realm of nature mine," is the very truth of his offering, although seemingly great, being an offering far too small. Jesus says we could gain the whole world and still lose our soul, meaning that the things of this world do not compare with the eternal reality and worth of the kingdom of God and even one soul. Love so amazing, so divine, demands my soul, my life, my all. These are my favourite two lines in an incredible hymn, and this must be our faith response. Demands my soul, my life, my all. This love is so amazing because it is divine. And John 3:16 is this love in essence. And I love it connected to the very next scripture, which is so often forgotten by Pharisees throughout the ages. John 3:16-17. For God so loved the world that he gave his one and only Son, that whoever believes in him should not perish, but have eternal life. For God did not send his Son into the world to condemn the world, but to save the world through him. Your love demands everything of us, and we are able to comply as we understand for our daily walk of knowing you more, who you are, and who we are in you. Let's read the whole hymn again. When I survey the wondrous cross on which the Prince of Glory died, my richest gain I count but loss, and pour contempt on all my pride. Forbid it, Lord, that I should boast, save in the death of Christ, my God. All the vain things that charm me most, I sacrifice them to his blood. See, from his head, his hands, his feet, sorrow and love flow mingled down. Did ever such love and sorrow meet, or thorns compose so rich a crown? Were the whole realm of nature mine, that were an offering far too small. Love, so amazing, so divine, demands my soul, my life, my all. When

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1: One of my all-time favourite ice creams are Magnums. I love the decadent Belgian chocolate and the rich, smooth ice cream. But a few years ago, Magnum launched a new marketing campaign, labelling each of their ice creams with one of the seven deadly sins. Sloth, gluttony, revenge, greed. My favourite, the white chocolate one, was vanity. After that, I didn't feel so great eating it. But how is it that something as good as Magnum ice cream came to be associated with sin? Magnum's marketing campaign reinforces the idea that pleasure is sinful and pain is probably the opposite. In other words, if you follow God's ways, you're not going to enjoy life very much. But the scriptures tell us that every good and perfect gift is from above and that God richly provides everything for our enjoyment. A true biblical theology says that the physical world is as much a work of God as the spiritual one. That means that when I'm enjoying the pleasures of this life within their proper boundaries, that I'm expressing my God-given humanity, and through it, I'm glorifying the one who made it all. 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

0: Welcome to Everyday Moments with Joyce Meyer. A lot of people think that if they tear themselves down and think of themselves as worthless, God will be pleased with that mindset. But that's not God's view of denying yourself. Here's Joyce.
1: Do you frequently say negative things about yourself? You know, if you do, it's a really, really, really bad habit and you need to break it. But even more than it being a bad habit, it's actually a very dangerous thing to do. Because words have power, and I believe that not only do we give God permission to work in our life through speaking positive, faith-filled words, but I think we give the enemy permission to work in our lives through saying negative, downgrading things. So if you're in a habit of saying negative things about yourself, right now is a good time to start saying some positive things about who you are in Christ. What we need to do is begin to say what God says and not just what we think or feel, are just repeating what other people have said. It's really important for you to know that if you've received Christ as your Savior, that you've been washed in the blood, your sins are forgiven, and that you have been made the righteousness of God in Christ. He lives in you, and that's positive, not negative.
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1: How does God speak to us? Well, he can use anything. All creation is at his disposal. The psalmist says that the heavens pour forth speech, the skies proclaim his work. In biblical history, God used a donkey to speak to Balaam and a vision of a feast to Peter while he was waiting for dinner. He gave Ezekiel a macabre picture of a graveyard, and Paul a dream of a man giving travel directions. Like an artist, God speaks in a variety of ways. He is a masterful communicator. Often he uses ordinary, everyday things. Think about Jeremiah back in the days of ancient Israel. Jeremiah is watching a potter working at his wheel. The potter takes a misshapen pot, breaks it, and remolds it to produce a work of art. In this simple gesture, God speaks to Jeremiah a profound truth about the heart of the nation of Israel and his intention for it. God loves to speak. We don't need to coerce him into something he doesn't want to do. Our role is just to listen, to trust more in his ability to communicate than our ability to hear. This is Tanya Harris of GodConversations.com.

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1: Hi, I'm Dudley Anderson. Jehoshaphat dropped his head and gazed at the mosaic floor of his chamber. The messenger's words still ringing in his ears, a vast army is coming against you from Edom. He'd feared this for so long. Slowly raising his head, the king knew there was only one thing to do, inquire of Yahweh. O Lord, God of our fathers, we do not know what to do, but our eyes are upon you. The word of God came to him through the prophet. Do not be afraid, for the battle is not yours, but God's. While Jehoshaphat and the people of Judah were still praising God, the Lord set up ambushes against their enemy and totally annihilated it. Dear God Trekker, as you face your battles, God is calling you to not give up, but look up. 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Keep your eyes on Jesus and watch how he will deliver you. God Trekking is never looking down in the face of battle. 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
1: Just to share this by way of testimony, I signed up for a writing course, which I've started, and one of the things that we were supposed to do with our homework was send it not just to the tutor, but to everybody else on the course so that they could read what we'd written. And then, you know, there were instructions to be positive about it, but then be constructive as well. So those two things, and, you know, I believe that's a lesson in life, isn't it? That we need to be positive about people's contributions, but we also are allowed to be constructive to help people develop whatever, you know, and it's true in faith as well. And anyway, nobody seemed to be sending anything out. So I sent an email to everybody saying, you know, let me start the ball rolling. Here's my contribution. And, you know, don't let me be the only person, please. You know, so anyway, the other responses are kind of slowly coming in as a result of that. Not many, but some. So I thought of the end of Romans chapter 8 this morning. We had a good meeting here yesterday morning. We'd invited Release International, and there were like two speakers, but one particular in particular. And, you know, it's good to know. It's good to find out about the church in other parts of the world. Because, you know, I'm conscious and I'm guilty of this myself, thinking about our own locality, and we should. We should think about our own locality, and we should pray for people within our orbit, as it were. But we also need to remember the church worldwide. And parts of the church certainly are under persecution. And it made me read this passage to myself this morning, Romans 8, where it starts in verse 35. And Paul writes this. He says, "Who shall separate us from the love of Christ?" Now, that's so important. You know, we need to, as Christians, we know something of the love of Christ. I believe one day, you know, we will be absolutely exploding, if I can put it that way, whether that's the right word or not, but with the realization of the great love of the Lord Jesus. And maybe you've had times when you know, just a wave has passed over you and you've thought, God really does love me. And you've got excited and there's been joy in your heart over the realization of the love of God. So Paul wrote these words. He said, "Who shall separate us from the love of Christ? Shall tribulation or distress or persecution or famine or nakedness or peril or sword? As it is written, for your sake we are killed all day long. We are counted as sheep for the slaughter." That's a quote from Psalm, I think it's 44. "Yet in all these things, we are more than conquerors through him who loved us. But I am persuaded that neither death nor life, nor angels, nor principalities, nor powers, nor things present, nor things to come, nor height, nor depth, nor any other created thing shall be able to separate us from the love of God, which is in Christ Jesus our Lord." It's good to know that nothing can interrupt or break the love of God towards you. And maybe I could share this. You know, Sally and I are going away next Saturday for a week's holiday. And you know, it's kind of, and I'm sure others of you experience this as well, but it's kind of not too difficult to travel within the UK because we know the language, and a little bit of, you know, life has taught you about how to catch a bus or get a taxi or get on a train and various different things, and you know, so you kind of take it in your stride. But then you realize that when you travel to other places, other countries, then you know, you don't know the language, you're not so used to the routine. And I know sometimes, I mean, Sally testified last week even about coming back from London, how we got caught up in the crowd and how we were delayed at King's Cross. And, you know, we were actually, like I said, we were kind of crushed in a corner with our luggage and so on. You know, you just trust that the Lord is looking after you, and the Lord does look after us. So I'm sure that others of you have experienced a kind of trepidation sometimes when you travel to a place that's not familiar with you, let's put it that way. You know what I felt the Lord say to me this morning? He said, one day, Jeremy, you're going to do a journey that you'll know nothing about. You've never experienced anything of what will take place. But you trust me, don't you? That for that journey. And I said, yes, Lord, I do. Well, can't you trust me for a journey in a familiar place on earth then? Now, of course, one day we believe in the resurrection. We believe that, you know, I've been doing this series about the resurrection of the Lord Jesus. One day we believe as Christians that death is not the end, but death is the beginning of a new life, a new experience, something completely different than we've ever experienced before, where we will be with the Lord himself. But there's a journey into that place, and everything will be perfectly planned because the Lord Jesus Christ will be with the Lord himself. So that's what I felt the Lord speak into my heart this morning. So I am going to continue with this series on the resurrection. It's going to be the last of the series. So it's a kind of conclusion to the studies that we've been doing. Although, you know, how can you conclude a subject so big as the resurrection? So I'd like to start with just one verse in John chapter 14, Gospel of John chapter 14 and verse 19. And it says, Jesus said this, he said, a little while longer and the world will see me no more, but you will see me, because I live, you will live also. And the promise of the resurrection is the promise of our resurrection. Because I live, Jesus said, you will live also. Very simple promise, in a few words, but very profound. And he introduces it by this phrase, a little while longer. You know, he takes up that phrase when he's teaching the disciples, and we've turned just a little bit further to John chapter 16. He says, little while, verse 16, John 16, verse 16, a little while, and you will not see me. Again, a little while, and you will see me, because I go to the Father. Then some of the disciples said among themselves, "What is this that he says to us? A little while and you will not see me. And again a little while and you will see me. And because I go to the Father." They said therefore, "What is this that he says? A little while. We do not know what he's saying." And you know, so Jesus is using this phrase, "A little while, you won't see me, in a little while, you will see me." And, you know, sometimes in human communication, somebody might say, "I don't know what you're talking about." You know? Sometimes it can be said quite abruptly as well. But sometimes it can be said nicely as well. I'm not sure what you're actually saying. And this is what the disciples seem to be saying. Well, what on earth is he talking about? What is he going on about? A little while this and a little while that. So, reading on verse 19. Now, Jesus knew that they desired to ask him. And he said to them, "Are you inquiring among yourselves about what I said, a little while and you will not see me, and again a little while and you will see me?" So he knew what was going on, like Jesus does. He knows what's going on, praise God. "Most assuredly I say to you that you will weep and lament, but the world will rejoice. You'll be sorrowful, but your sorrow will be turned into joy." So the world at that time rejoiced. You know, the Roman Empire, Pilate, the Jews, particularly the leadership of the Jews, particularly the scribes and the high priests. They thought, "We've dealt with this problem. We've got him out of the way." Well, they didn't know, did they? They didn't know what they were doing. You know, the Bible says that none of the princes or the leaders of this world knew what they were doing. For if they knew what they were doing, they would not have crucified the Lord of glory. But they thought, "Well, we've got this problem out of the way. We've got this problem person who's stirring up all this trouble, who's disrupting our lives. We've got him out of the way." Well, little did they know that they crucified the Saviour. And then Jesus gives this illustration here. He says, "A woman, when she is in labour, has sorrow because her hour has come. But as soon as she's given birth to the child, she no longer remembers the anguish for joy that a human being has been born into the world." And you know, I mean, I remember, I think it was Haley actually, said, "This is why women have more than one child, because they forget what it was like to go through it the first time round." And, well, it's a good job they do forget, really, isn't it? Otherwise, we'd be limited to one child per family. But Jesus uses this as an illustration. He says, "Look, I mean, you know, come on, I'm a man. I don't know fully what it's like. I've witnessed the birth of three children, but I really don't know what it's like." But Jesus uses it as an example. He says, "Look, this is a time of, if you like, tribulation. This is a time which is really difficult, painful, but because of the joy of what comes afterwards, the woman forgets all of that for joy that a new life, a precious new life, is born into this world." And then, you know, the process, she begins to nurture that child, and hopefully and in most cases, but hopefully, please God in every case, but in most cases, the husband is alongside her to support her and encourage her and be a part of that family. And so Jesus uses this as an illustration, and then he says, and it gives the explanation, therefore now you now have sorrow, but I will see you again, and your heart will rejoice, and your joy no one will take from you. The joy of seeing Jesus in resurrection, nobody will take that joy away from you. And we have a joy in our hearts, that we have an assurance that God, the God who made heaven and earth, the God who even was there when you came forth out of the womb, the God that knew you from the very beginning, that God loves you and is with you and will never leave you or forsake you. And so we have joy in knowing that we can trust in the Lord Jesus. And then Jesus goes on to say, this is a reason for prayer. I mean, our communion with God is through prayer, isn't it? I'm glad that some of you prayed this morning when we were around the communion table, expressing thankfulness for what Jesus has done for you. So, I mean, prayer is our means of contact and fellowship with God himself. So, verse 23, and in that day you will ask me nothing. Most assuredly, I say to you, whatever you ask the Father in my name, he will give you. Until now, you've asked nothing in my name. Ask, and you will receive, that your joy might be full. If Jesus wasn't resurrected, there'd be no point to prayer in his name. But because of the resurrection, we pray in the name of Jesus to the living God and expect answers from him according to his promise. Ask and you will receive, that your joy may be full. I noticed that the writer of the book of Acts, which we believe was Luke, I'll just read a couple of verses. This is the way he starts off. He starts off about the resurrection. So he says in the book of Acts, the former account I've made, O Theophilus, of all that Jesus began both to do and teach, until the day in which he was taken up, after through the Holy Spirit had given commandments to the apostles whom he'd chosen. Well, actually, that's more than just the resurrection. That's the ascension into heaven. And verse 3, to whom he also presented himself alive after his suffering by many infallible proofs, being seen by them during 40 days and speaking of the things pertaining to the kingdom of God. And I thought to myself, what does the writer really mean when he was saying, like, many infallible proofs? And I thought to myself, Jesus did things during his resurrection appearances so that it wouldn't be just dismissed as like a flash in the pan. Sometimes when you're watching a film, you see a scene where somebody remembers somebody else, and it kind of shows perhaps them seeing, just a mental picture of them. So you see that, say, for instance, if somebody's passed away and they're remembering their mother or father or something, somebody close to them, and they see a picture, you know, so it brings the picture on the screen for a moment, and you understand that they're remembering somebody in the past. Now, Jesus didn't want his resurrection appearances to be like that. He didn't want them to be like, oh, now you see me, now you don't. You know, he didn't want it to be like that. So he did things deliberately. And last week, for instance, we read how he was on the shore. And he gave instruction to the disciples, let your net down on the right side. And there was a big catch of fish. And then they jumped into the water and they ran to Jesus on the beach. And he was cooking breakfast for them. And so, you know, it wasn't just a flash here and a gone there. It was, they actually communicated and talked with him in his resurrection body. And another occasion, for instance, in Luke's gospel, when he appears to them, and this is in chapter 24 and verse 41, it says, but while they still did not believe for joy and marveled, he said to them, have you any food here? So they gave him a piece of broiled fish and some honeycomb. So Jesus then, and he took it and ate it in their presence. So he did things to say, look, you know, I'm amongst you, and I could do the things that you could do, like eating some fish. You know, Bob used to be famous for his, he'd go for his fish and chip supper every after the Sunday night service, always. Well, I enjoy fish and chips, and maybe enjoy other kinds of fish as well. But Jesus demonstrated, look, here I am amongst you doing the things that you can see, you can do. And, and another thing as well, in the resurrection appearances, he made sure that it wasn't just one person. So he met with the group of the disciples. Because, you know, if I said, now, I don't know about you, but when Sally and I are in a situation and then we talk about it afterwards, what we saw, what I saw is different from what Sally saw. Because I tend to notice certain things. And Sally says, oh, but didn't they, don't you remember? They said this. And I haven't remembered that part. And then when we piece it together, we get a fuller picture. And, you know, maybe it's just due to our different characters, different ways of looking at things and so on. But Jesus made sure that in his resurrection appearances, he did meet Peter. He did meet Mary Magdalene as individuals, but he also made sure that he met as a group of them so that they could say, and they could compare notes and they could say to one another, well, he said this and he did that. And then they could talk about it afterwards so that it wasn't just in the eyes of one person. The Bible says that in the mouth of two or three witnesses shall every word be established. And, you know, John Holt said the other day when we were in a meeting, when we were talking about how different people see different things, he said, that's why there's four gospels. Four people witnessing to the same thing. The witnessing to the life of the Lord Jesus, what they saw, what he said, what he did. And in each of them, in each and every gospel is the witness to the crucifixion and to the resurrection of the Lord Jesus. And so, even Paul, writing later on, having seen the Lord Jesus, not as the disciples did on earth, But when he was on the road to Damascus, Jesus appearing to him, he records in one of his writings to the Corinthians about what other people saw, what was commonly known amongst them. And we read in, for instance, 1 Corinthians 15, verse 3, it says, "For I delivered to you, first of all, that which I also received, that Christ died for our sins according to the Scriptures, that he was buried and that he rose again the third day according to the Scriptures, and that he was seen of Cephas, Peter, then by the 12, and after that he was seen by over 500 brethren at once, of whom the greater part remain to the present, but some have fallen asleep." So it was commonly known amongst the early disciples that there was one resurrection, at least one occasion, when 500 people were together. So maybe they were together in a time of worship, maybe, I don't know, it doesn't describe what that day, wow, that would have been an exciting day to be in, wouldn't it? When there were 500 people all together, and Jesus appeared to 500, so that they couldn't say, well, you were just thinking, you were just imagining, you were just, well, they couldn't say that. There were 500, not just two or three witnesses, there were 500 at that time. Okay, so I just wanted to establish something of the witnesses to the resurrection. Just like to go back to John's Gospel again and share what Jesus had said concerning the nature of his resurrection, because this is important that we understand the nature of the resurrection. Now, we don't know a lot about the nature of the resurrection. That's in the hands of God, but we believe in it. But Jesus said this. He said it in John chapter 12 and verse, we'll start at verse 24. And he says, "Most assuredly," so John 12, verse 24, "most assuredly I say to you, unless a grain of wheat falls into the ground and dies, it remains alone. But if it dies, it produces much grain." Now, I don't know whether you've been walking around, maybe in the shops or maybe just locally, but what you'll see at the moment is there are loads of dandelion seeds everywhere. They're in the air, drifting by. Now, if you're a kind of, it depends where you stand on this. If, for many gardeners, there's a great horror of dandelions, and they do, they put massive effort to try and exterminate them from the lawn, to try and mow them down, dig them up, get rid of these wretched dandelions that are growing everywhere. So you might be on that camp, I don't know, but you might be on the other camp. And Sally's on the other camp on this and looks out and says, "Oh, look at all those lovely yellow dandelions." And that's true in some ways. They're actually quite a nice flower if you can live with them. So I know that there are two extremes of views here. And even so, I do mow them down. And so because they regrow again anyway. So there's not a problem about that. Though that's why they're weeds. They're very stubborn. And they say, "If you mow us down, we'll grow again." Right. But you may have been going about your business. You might have been shopping or whatever. But I mean, we were down the other day, Sainsbury's. And the wind was blowing gently. And there were these big clouds of dandelion seeds being carried along by the wind. So much so, and we went to another shop, Matalan, And so much so, as we walked into Matalan, we could see all the dandelion seeds had blown in into the entrance. And, you know, so very, very persistent they are. And, you know, the dandelion maintains its presence by producing masses of seed. And, of course, because it's a very light seed with, I don't know what you call them, but the I'll have to look this up. The means of being carried by the wind. So it has some sort of means of being carried by the wind, let's put it that way. But maybe we're also familiar with what Jesus mentions here, the seed of a grain of wheat. Perhaps you've been, like I have, on a walk, and you do as the disciples did. You take a fresh head of wheat, and you roll it in your hands and get rid of the chaff, and you eat the grains like the disciples did. I think it was my grandpa that taught me to do that. He had a great big field of wheat on the Havenly Farm. And but Jesus used that because I believe it's a common example. Wheat is grown throughout the world. Bread is made from the wheat. But he uses this illustration. He said, look, when you look at a grain of wheat, what is it? A little tiny thing? Is it five, six, 7 millimeters long, perhaps? Millimeters. Maybe about 5 millimeters long, less wide. But you know that little brownish sort of seed, once it's planted in the ground, up comes a plant that is completely different and waving in the wind. You know, in the Old Testament, they were to take a sheaf of wheat and they were to wave it before in the temple before others. And you know, that speaks. Jesus uses it as an illustration of the resurrection. He says, look, what comes forth from death that springs into life looks completely different than the seed that you planted. But he says, if it dies, it produces much grain. And of course, he's talking about you and me. He's saying his life was a death in order to produce many Christians. So Christ died, went into the ground, was buried, but he rose again to produce his life in many others, just as the wheat has many grains. You are one of those grains that he has produced through being buried in the ground and then resurrected. So I won't quite close there, but I'll close in a minute, because even the Apostle Paul takes this up, this illustration of the wheat being buried in the ground and producing a body different than the one that was planted. And so in 1 Corinthians 15, he talks quite extensively about the resurrection. So I'll read from verse 35. But some of them will say, how are the dead raised up? And with what body do they come? Foolish one, what you sow is not made alive unless it dies. And what you sow, you do not sow that body that shall be, but mere grain, perhaps wheat or some other grain. Look, this body is just mere grain. That's all it is. It's going to be sown and it's going to be resurrected. Why? Because of the life of Jesus inside. You know, a little grain of wheat looks so insignificant, doesn't it? You know, our lives could be considered, I don't think they are, but they could be considered insignificant. But through the resurrection, we will receive a body which is quite unlike the one. I believe we'll actually recognize one another. I believe, you know, just as on that day on the Mount of Transfiguration, when Peter was with the Lord Jesus on the Mount of Transfiguration, and he said, and he recognized Moses, and he recognized Elijah there, and who had appeared. And you know, we will recognize one another. I do believe that. Verse 38, but God gives it a body as he pleases. To each seed its own body. All flesh is not the same flesh. But there's one kind of flesh of men, another of animals, another of fish, another of birds. There are also celestial bodies and terrestrial bodies. But the glory of the celestial is one, and the glory of the terrestrial is another. There's one glory of the sun, another glory of the moon, another glory of the stars, for one star differs from another in glory. So also is the resurrection of the dead. The body is sown in corruption, it is raised in incorruption. I don't know whether there is a word called incorruption, is there? My computer put a big wiggly line under it, as if, you know, there's not a word, incorruption. Well, that's the translation anyway of the Greek word. But we understand what it means. It's sown in dishonor. It's raised in glory. It's sown in weakness. It's raised in power. It's sown a natural body. It is raised a spiritual body. There is a natural body and there is a spiritual body. So it is written, the first man, Adam, became a living being. The last man, Adam, became a life-giving spirit. However, the spiritual is not first, but the natural, and afterward the spiritual. The first man was of the earth, made of dust. The second man is the Lord from heaven. As was the man of dust, so also are those who are made of dust. And as is the heavenly man, so also are those who are heavenly. And as we have borne the image of the man of dust, Adam, we shall also bear the image of the heavenly man, Christ. Now look, I'm not going to elaborate great deal on this, but the one thing I notice is that Paul is saying, but look, from planting one thing, you get something that's completely different in its nature and in its appearance. And yes, our lives are such, through the resurrection, that the resurrection body is totally different to this frail, earthly, mortal body. And he uses illustrations. He says about the different kinds of flesh, the different kinds of, you know, fish is different from other animals and so on. And he uses the heavenly bodies. And even when you think about the stars, you know, in the winter time, we look out, south-facing our bedroom is, I look out and I see the constellation of Orion. And even in the constellation of Orion, there are different stars. For instance, Regal, the royal star, is a blue star. But if you look on the top, I think left-hand corner, my left hand, and then you'll see Betelgeuse. Sounds a bit like Beetlejuice, but it's Betelgeuse. And it's a red star. And so one star differs from another in glory. Now, there are mysteries in the resurrection, but we believe in the resurrection of the body. We believe what the Word of God says, that because, Jesus said, because I live, you will live also. Amen. I'm going to finish there. Wow, I mean, I think maybe it deserves more study in itself, but...
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0: That was the Sunday service, and thank you for joining us. 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
1: Recently, I finished my PhD in practical theology. It was a five-year-long journey of reading, writing, and researching. I loved the adventure of discovering truth that will help people's lives. It was also a lot of hard work. I'm going to enjoy that Reverend Doctor title when I finally graduate. Titles may sound impressive, but it's also important to keep academic achievements in perspective. The Apostle Paul wrote that knowledge puffs us up. The good news of Jesus is foolishness to the scholar. God's message confounds the wise. That means knowledge may be helpful, but it is always the servant, not the master. Instead, spiritual growth comes when we say yes to the Holy Spirit. Jesus said, "My people hear my voice and they follow." That's all it takes. Whether you can write long academic theses, have been to university, or dropped out in year 10, the depths of knowing God are equally available to every person. All it takes is a heart to follow. I'm Tanya Harris of GodConversations.com.

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1: Hi, I'm Dudley Anderson. Hudson Taylor once said, "We can make our best plans and try to carry them out in our own strength, or we can make careful plans and ask God to simply bless them." Then he'd add, "Yet another way of working is to begin with God, ask his plans, and then offer ourselves to him to carry out his purposes." This epitomizes the concept of what I call God tracking. The Bible says God knows the plans he has for us. So we need to acknowledge God in all our ways and seek first his plans and purposes. Taylor spent 51 years in China in the mid-1800s, resulting in 18,000 conversions. Then, during the dark years of the Cultural Revolution, Christianity vastly reduced. But Taylor's legacy lived on. Today, in that communist land, more people go to church on a Sunday than in the whole of so-called Christianized Europe. So begin with God before you make your plans. Ask his plans and offer yourself to him to carry out his purposes. God Tracking is making your plans God's way. More at godtracker.co.uk.

0: Why do you believe in God?
1: Right from the earliest days of my life, I was taught to know and love the Bible. And in my teens, I became a committed Christian and realized straight away that the Bible is no ordinary book, but that it is in fact the Word of God. And ever since then, I have wanted to help people to understand the Bible. I've tried to take books that were written originally in either Hebrew or Greek and make them plain for English speakers. The way to understand the Bible is to read it. And the way to read the Bible is to start where the Bible is plain, particularly in the four Gospels at the beginning of the New Testament. But what I always want to say is that there is one unique factor about the Bible which no other book has, and that is the Lord Jesus Christ, whom I believe, and the Bible teaches, is the Son of God, come down to earth. Now, no other book has the Son of God in it. So there's the uniqueness of the Bible, and I want to go on sharing it.
2: 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So what are you going to say about that then?
3: Whoopee!
2: Yes, I thought so. Okay, so what's on offer? Firstly, there's Easy Does It, with music to relax to. A put your feet up and let the world go by moment. Then there's Jess Jazz and Blues, for people who just love the creativity of jazz and the down-to-earth lyrics of the blues. I mean, what's not to like? So when can you hear these shows on Branch FM? Well, Just Jazz and Blues is on every Monday evening at 8 p.m. and Easy Does It can be heard every Sunday evening at 7:30 p.m. And with both shows lifting high the name of Jesus, including a few encouraging thoughts from yours truly, you'll be more than welcome.

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1: Welcome to Everyday Moments with Joyce Meyer. Freedom, by definition, is the power or right to act, speak, or think as one wants, without hindrance or restraint. So if this is true, then you can say no in difficult situations. Here's Joyce.
2: You know, we talk as Christians a lot about freedom and how we're free, and Jesus set us free, and he whom the Son has set free is free indeed. But you know, true freedom doesn't mean that you're free to just do anything that you feel like doing anytime you feel like doing it. But it's actually having the freedom to say no to something that you know is not going to be good for you, or to be able to say no to someone else that's maybe under your authority if you know that what they want is not going to be good for them. You know, in 1 Corinthians 10:23, Paul said, all things are legitimate, permissible, we're free to do anything we please, but not all things are helpful, expedient, profitable, and wholesome. In other words, all things are allowable and lawful, but not all things are constructive to character and to edifying or to building up spiritual life. So make a decision that you're going to say no to what you need to say no to and yes to what you need to say yes to.
1: We hope that today's Everyday Moment has encouraged you in the area of discipline. To hear more teachings from Joyce on a variety of topics, just stop by our website at joycemeyer.org.
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1: 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Now, there's a sign that makes me want to run in the opposite direction. 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
1: Earlier this year, God told me to write a book. I wondered if I could do it, if I would ever be good enough to be published. Writing was a step of faith, a response of obedience. But once I've made the decision to do what God said, writing has been surprisingly easy. In my preparations, I discovered that I'd already ticked off 8 out of the 10 things every writer should do. I'd already prepared much of what the experts had said. I was ready for it. As I write, I've been surprised just how easily it's come together. It's happened before, that moment of surprise when you realise you can actually do something you never thought you could. Every time God has called me to do something, I've been amazed just how suited I was to the task. God never calls you to do something that's not in you, but we will never know it until obedience brings it out. You can stand on the cliff face, surveying the terrain all you like, but you will never know you were made to fly until you jump. And then you will find obeying God's call will untie wings you never knew you had. This is Tanya Harris of GodConversations.com.
2: So you catch me when I fall, right? And you hear me when I call crying. And you fix me when I'm broke, right?

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1: Hi, I'm Dudley Anderson. Cognitive neuroscientist Dr. Caroline Leaf says the preponderance of evidence is pointing to the fact that we are wired for love and we have to learn fear. She adds that love represents all that is good, while fear all that is evil. In other words, humans were originally created with an instinct for positive love. Fear and negativity result from forces external to our created being. Now, the Bible says God is love. Therefore, we're created in the image of love. Sadly, when man disobeyed God, we fell from his image. Yet God did not abandon us to an eternity of evil and fear, but he provided for our salvation. Listen, God demonstrated his love for us in this and that while we were yet sinners, Christ died for us. Through Christ, God has given us a spirit not of fear, but of love, power, and a sound mind. God Tracking is living in God's positive world of love. More at godtracker.co.uk.

0: Why do you believe in God?
1: December the 4th, our little baby girl died. It was quite devastating. 6 years down the line, our little son was born on the 1st of August. I can remember one particular weekend, he sort of stopped drinking, stopped eating, just wouldn't do anything. He just went all sort of limp. It was traumatic at times. We realised God was with us through that time. And ever since, I would say, his first birthday, he seemed to get stronger and stronger and stronger. And now he's a very healthy 18-year-old who's going through a horticultural degree. And he also plays in a football team for our local church. If it wasn't through God seeing us through those traumatic times, I don't know where we would be or what we'd be doing, but I just thank God for his faithfulness to us in helping us through it.
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1: Life moves slowly when we're young, but as Billy Graham reminds us, it doesn't stay that way.
2: A famous actress that I read about was back in the private suite at her hotel room after one of the great ovations of her life. She was in tears. A friend said, "What's the matter?" She said, "I'm afraid of getting old, and there will not be many more such scenes of enthusiasm and applause as I've had tonight." What about you? The world's stars burn out. Its idols fall. They come for a short time. They appear on the stage, and they have all that tremendous adulation for a short time, and it's all over. And the Bible teaches that life is so brief.
1: As Mr. Graham asks, what about you? Are you ready for the end of your life? We're the Billy Graham Evangelistic Association. To learn more about having a personal relationship with Jesus Christ, go online to billygraham.org and click the link, Spiritual Help.

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1: Welcome to Everyday Moments with Joyce Meyer. Just sweeping under the rug. That's the approach most people take with their problems. But that doesn't work, and there's a lot of consequences in doing so. Here's Joyce with a pretty good one.
2: Well, today we've been talking about the importance of peace and just asking the question, do you really want to have peace in your life? You know, I've found out that if I really, really, really, really want to have peace, then I can. But I'm probably going to have to change a few things concerning how I handle situations. And, you know, one of the things that we have to do is we have to take care of stuff as it comes up. You know, I think that so many people just let things go and let them go and let them go until they have all these issues in their life and they feel overwhelmed. You know, maybe they don't balance their checkbook and, you know, they're not taking care of their house and they're not taking care of their clothes, they're not taking care of their car, and they're not dealing properly with their children. And then all of a sudden they just feel absolutely overwhelmed, but it's because they just put things off and put them off and put them off and put them off. And, you know, I think procrastination is one of the enemy's greatest tools, and it's very deceptive because we think we're going to do the right thing, only we're going to do it later. So I want to encourage you, if you really want to have more peace, start dealing with stuff now.
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1: I need to admit to all of you today that one of my more unusual birthday gifts was a can of armadillo meat. Hi, I'm Chuck Swindoll. 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
2: Good morning. It's good to be back with you on a new week on The Breakfast Show. It's the 14th of September 2026. It's Monday. Hope you had a good weekend. We're back on The Breakfast Show. 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Then we still have Chuck Swindoll at 6:30, and then I'm back after that. 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So I hope you're doing well. We're on 24 hours a day, 7 days a week. Hope you had a good weekend. I'm Barnabas. We are going to play an interview that I did recently. But first of all, we're going to play Katie Nicole with Hold On. And then we're going to play the recent interview that I did with Noel Richards. It's a fairly short interview. We were just talking about his brand new song. So that interview is coming up after Katie Nicole with Hold On. You're listening to The Breakfast Show on Branch FM. Good morning.

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1: This is 101.8 Branch FM, radio for life. Today I'm speaking to, once again, Noel Richards, worship leader Noel Richards. It's great to see you again, Noel. Thank you for this.
2: Thank you. It's good to be with you and chat a little about some of the things that are going on at the moment. Yeah.
1: I must have spoken to you last, when was Easter? So I guess maybe April time.
2: Yes, I guess so. That was the last time, yeah.
1: Yeah, so how have things been since then?
2: Yeah, very good. May, I had a trip to Hungary because there was an event there in one of the cities in Hungary called Szeged, and they had a small stadium booked for a worship event, and they had Rend Collective playing as the main sort of part of the evening. So I was invited to go along and do a set of songs along with some of the Hungarian musicians. So it was great. They had about 7,000 people in the stadium, and just a very special day. That was at the end of May. A bit of preparation for that. And then June, I visited the UK to work in the studio on this new song that we're talking about.
1: Yeah.
2: The song called Stand Up. So we put the team together that's worked on lots of albums in the past, and had a day in Eastbourne at a studio there that we've used for many years. So that was that. And then I visited our family in the US. We've got our kids and grandkids live there. And since we got back, we've just been working on this song and putting all the stuff together that needs to be done. Yeah.
1: Yeah. So Stand Up, as you've been sharing, it's going to be released on all streaming platforms on the 9th of September. So could you give me a little bit of background to this song, you know, the message of the song and how it came about?
2: It was my friend Wayne Drain, who's from Arkansas. We've worked together now for, must be 40 years, written a lot of songs together. But Wayne came up with this idea based on a verse in Nehemiah about all creation praising the Lord and needing to stand up and worship the Lord. And he just felt that there was a real need for us to be bold in the way that we declare our faith, you know, standing up for the name of Jesus. So he shared that idea with me. This was last summer. And we were over there visiting our family, and I had a few hours with Wayne. And, you know, we just sat there with a couple of guitars and thrashed out the basic idea for the chorus and the verses. And then over the next few months, the various sort of calls like this on Zoom, just sort of working through ideas. And eventually by the end of last year, we'd finished the song, and then began to sort of share it with our friend Les Moyer, who's a producer. And he came up with some very constructive ideas for the song. And then in the spring, we thought it might be really good to record it and do a really good version with a great team of musicians. So that's been the kind of progress. So it's been like a year-long journey, really. You know, we didn't expect to record it in quite the same way, but Les encouraged us to do it. And so I'm really pleased with the result. And, you know, your listeners will have a chance to judge for themselves. But it's a song which I think can work in a local church context, but also in a larger event as well.
1: Yeah. Will you be looking forward at some point soon to be playing this song soon as well in any event?
2: Yes. Yes, I mean, always respond to opportunities and invites to do things. The traveling, I think I said before, the traveling doesn't get any easier this time of year. Yeah, we'll just see what happens, see what develops, see what life the song has, and see what comes as a result of it. Yeah.
1: Yeah, no, it'd be great to see it in churches as well.
2: Yeah, but the main thing is we want it to be a resource for churches.
1: Yeah.
2: For people to use, you know, for me, it's a real gathering song. You know, stand up, praise the Lord. So I can see it being used maybe at the start of a time of sung worship. You know, let's stand up and praise the Lord. But the wider implications are, you know, getting that message into our hearts that, you know, let's not be timid about our faith as Christians. Let's, you know, be bold in who we believe in and why we believe it, because it's good news.
1: Yeah, yeah. So we'll play that song at the end. At the end of the interview. Now, can I ask, Noel, you were also talking about your wife, Tricia. She's putting together, I think you might have mentioned this, I don't know if you mentioned it off air when I spoke to you last, can't remember now, but yeah, I know you mentioned before, she's putting together a book of poems, which will maybe be out later this year or next year?
2: Yeah, that's the idea. A lot of our songs have started off as poems. Interestingly enough, I've turned up with a melody and Chris says, well, I've got some words for that, and so some of our earlier worship songs came out of that writing of prose and poetry, and certainly songs we've been writing in recent years have come out of those poems. And Trish felt she really wanted to get a book that she could put into people's hands, which has, at the moment, I think it's around 40 poems, which look at faith, friendship, spirituality, the stuff of life, just things that, a reflection of her own life, I think. And she's wanted to put that down in a book that we can share with people. So I'm very excited about that. Mm. And hopefully by the end of the year, we'll have it done. A really nice poetry book, which will be available for people to buy. And, the sort of thing that you can just leave with people, and hopefully it will inspire people, encourage people, cause people to think as well. So, yeah, we're very excited about that.
1: Could you mention a website that maybe people can find out about yourself and Tricia, maybe that they can, when they'll be able to see about, I guess they'll be able to see about the book when it's released as well.
2: Yeah, I mean, my website's the simplest one to visit, noelrichards.com. So yeah, that's it, just one word, noelrichards.com. And our other little website, which is the poetry and the songs that we do, which are not necessarily congregational, that's just noelandtricia.com. N-O-E-L and T-R-I-C-I-A. noelandtricia.com. So we've got both websites, but that's where people can keep in up to date with what we're doing, and sign up for our newsletter so they can be updated whenever something happens. Yeah.
1: And you're on the socials as well.
2: Yes, on Instagram and on Facebook. Yeah. Like everybody.
1: Yeah. So anything else that what we're on now at September? Anything else that you're looking forward to for the rest of the year?
2: Let me see.
1: Next year.
2: Yes, just some very low-key personal things that we're involved in. We've got some friends that live on the mainland in Spain, and they're putting a little creative time together in October. So we'll go over there and spend some time with a small group of people there. Just a time of mutual encouragement with other Christians who are on the same path as ourselves. Mm. Probably again visit our family in the US at the end of the year, try and go a couple of times a year. And then just, continuing to work on finishing this book, getting the word out about the new worship song, and continuing to write as well. So yeah, it's a lot less busy than what it used to be. But that's what happens when you're 71 years old. You've got a little bit more time.
1: But I guess you're writing all the time, or a lot of the time.
2: Yes, we've got lots of songs that are finished that need recording, songs that are unfinished that we need to work on. So you never stop, and that's what we're doing. And then the wonders of the internet these days mean you can get a song out to people, put it in their hands, without having to go through all the process of printing CDs and stuff like that. I know some people like CDs, but the bottom just dropped out of that market. I've still got hundreds of CDs unsold. But people are just streaming these days. So, but it's great because we can, keep in contact with people. One of the ideas I've had as well is, doing online concerts as well. So if anybody is listening, would like to host an online concert in their home, let me know.
1: Yeah. Well, that's great. Yeah, we look forward to the book of poems. Do let us know about that. And we will, unless there's anything else, Noel, we're going to finish with your new song, Stand Up.
2: Thank you so much. Well, it's been great chatting to you, and greetings to all your listeners. Yeah, thank you.
1: Thank you. Yeah, and it's great to speak to you again. Thanks for getting in touch and letting us know about the new song. So it's called Stand Up, and it's going to be released on the 9th of September. And here it is.

0: Bonnie Childs on Brunch FM.
1: Good morning. You're listening to The Breakfast Show? We just played an interview there that I did recently. That's the third interview that I've done with worship leader Noel Richards in fairly recent times. I think we did one at Easter time and then one last year as well. But that was in relation to his new song, which came out last week. This is 101.8 Branch FM, Radio for Life for Dewsbury and surrounding areas in the West Yorkshire region. 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On The Breakfast Show, 6 to 10am, we've got Chuck Swindoll coming up at 6.30, and then, of course, I'll be back after that for the rest of the show. Hope you're doing well. Hope you had a good weekend. It's quite warm walking here this morning. In fact, I was like, summer is back yesterday. It came out absolutely gorgeous yesterday. And actually, I don't know why, I should have had the window open last night because it was quite warm. And when I woke up this morning as well. So yeah, I hope you had, I think it's supposed to be warm again today actually. It'll do the weather a little bit after Chuck Swindoll at 7am. Well, a little bit after 7am we'll do the weather, but maybe a bit cloudy at times, but it should be a nice day again today. Sunny as well, some sunny spells. So yeah, at the weekend I was doing parkrun again. Also, Heritage Open Day started on Friday. Obviously, we've been talking a lot about this. So on Friday, I went to Dewsbury Town Hall and did the tour there at 11am. Also managed to do a short interview with the person who was doing the tour, which is what I wanted to do. And yeah, it was great. I mean, I think it's a long time since I've actually been in Dewsbury Town Hall. Well, I go into the reception from time to time and pick up some information there about events, but to actually go further in the town, it must be a long time since I've been there, since I've been to an event there. So it was great to see that, and great to see the history and the rooms there. That was really good, doing that tour. And then we were actually back on the sports show on Saturday, myself and Ian, which felt quite strange being back because it's so long since we've done a sports show. We normally have a break now when the football season is over for the summer, but I don't know whether this is the latest we've been back on the show. The 12th of September it was on Saturday, but that was good being back. So I hope you're doing well. It's 6:22, 14th of September 2026. It's Monday, and this is UK artist Zach Carpenter next.
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1: 6:26 is the time. You're listening to the Breakfast Show on Brunch FM. And that was Zach Carpenter, UK artist. So we're continuing to talk about Heritage Open Days. I encourage you to go to some of them if you can. I'll mention a little bit more on local news later today. But you can go to Heritage. There is these booklets you can get a hold of, but there's actually more. There's more that you can see what's going on online. heritageopendays.org.uk. Just type in your area and you'll see what's happening there. One thing we have. This is a good one as well. I mean, they're all good, but Dewsbury this coming Saturday, the 19th of September at St John's in Dewsbury Moor. 11 a.m. to 11 a.m. to 3 p.m. They have lots there. They have some great sort of exhibition there. Lots of history there. I'm not going to go through everything what they've got there on Saturday, but I did an interview about this, so we'll play that this week on Brunch FM. So shall I go through anything else on Heritage Open Days? No, I'll leave that for now. But that goes on until the 20th of September. So we've still got the rest of this week. So lots going on all throughout the week for Heritage Open Days. One other thing that we were sent, that we've been asked to mention. Now, I have mentioned this at once, but well, Mike handed me a note that had his writing on. I'm not always can't always read all his writing, although I did get the gist of it. But I've got the website here. This is the Sunday School and Assembly Bangers Sing-Along and Quiz Night. This is hosted by Joy, who, as it says on the website here, talks about how she does a radio show on Brunch FM. She also volunteers on the Destination 211 Mobile Church and Outreach Bus. So Joy, on this evening, will be joined by the crew and volunteers of Destination 211 as they aim to raise £400 for this term's diesel drive. Now, you can find these. Basically, this is on Saturday the 3rd of October, 7 to 9pm. It's at Dewsbury Baptist Church. If you go to tickettailor.com/events, if you type in Got the Joy, you should be able to find that event there. And coming towards the end of, well, not the show, but coming towards the end of this section here, so I need to hand over to Chuck Swindoll in a moment. But you can see more details, and you can buy tickets through there as well. It's for a great cause. We did an interview with Angela fairly recently about the Destination 211. Anyway, here's Chuck Swindoll. I'll speak to you after Chuck.
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4: Hey, it's Barney from the Slightly Early Morning Breakfast Show. 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Question is, will you?
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5: Most people who have gone through deep suffering have a knowledge and a wisdom others of us lack. Why? Because they learned on the bed of affliction. There is a message that God communicates in suffering itself.
6: Job was at his lowest moment, and when his friends showed up to comfort him, they did little more than compound his predicament. Round after round of counsel, and none of it touched the real ache of his suffering. Well, today on Insight for Living, Chuck Swindoll brings us into this precarious moment. Along the way, he'll show us that even long-winded speeches from well-meaning friends can stumble onto something true. As this final voice winds down, Job started to view God's character in a significant way. Before we resume the message, Chuck leads us in prayer.
5: It's a wonderful reminder, our Father, to know that you stayed up all night planning this meeting, that you neither slumber nor sleep, that you've never met a moment when you were tired. You've never come to the end of your rope. And how patient and gracious you have been to us, who frequently find ourselves there. How good you are to us, how gracious, giving us what we don't deserve, restoring us even when we resist your hand in our lives. Thank you, Father, for pursuing us when we weren't even looking for you, and for bringing peace when we were in the midst of such deep need. You are good all the time. Forgive us for comparing you to anyone we've ever known, or somehow thinking that there is something a lot like you in us. For apart from Christ, we are of all people most miserable. Left to ourselves, we would make a royal mess of our lives. We come today to learn and to grow and to worship, and for a change, not to be preoccupied with ourselves. Some image in a mirror, some reputation we're trying to polish. Thank you that you are not impressed. Thank you for interrupting our world with reminders on occasion of our own limitations and weaknesses. It's as if you reach down and touch us. And whatever you touch, you change. Thank you, Father, for watching over us even when we don't know where to look for danger. Thank you for those in uniform who have the unenviable task of protecting their country. Heroic women and men who serve the cause of freedom. Give our president great guidance. These are threatening days. The Congress is divided. The people are unsure. We need you to intervene and to touch us there. Lord, for this moment now in time, we pray that you will put your hand upon different lives represented in this room. And some who couldn't make it today, for whatever reason, we pray that you will visit us with a fresh touch, your presence and your encouragement. Awaken us, free us, give us reminders that you do all things well. In the name of Jesus, we pray these things, and all God's people said, amen.
6: 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Chuck's titled today's message, Another Long-Winded Monologue.
5: On top of Elihu's message to Job are three other friends who have taken far too long to say much too little to Job, who could have taught them all. And then Elihu, on the heels of everyone else, Eliphaz three times, Bildad three times, Zophar twice, and Job answering each one, you'll remember along the way. Elihu has waited, and then finally when he talks, you wonder why, honestly. Six chapters. So this is a... he gave him the whole load, I guess we could say. Rather than getting bogged down into needless detail, let's sort of slide our way along with Elihu, with apologies. Here's my take on what he has to say. Let me give you several observations. First, he delivers four speeches. Let me say secondly, his message contains two very fine points. First, God disciplines a person to turn him from the error of his ways. God disciplines a person to turn him or to turn her from the error of their ways. Second, God governs justly. He's fair. And the major theme of all that Elihu has to say is a good theme. God is sovereign. He is not only good all the time, he is in control all the time. He is sovereign and he doesn't explain himself, nor should he feel obligated to. Third, neither Job nor his counselors answer Elihu at any point. These chapters run uninterrupted. There's no question and answer. There's no response. There's no dialogue. It's all a monologue. It's a long-winded monologue. Interestingly about Elihu, unlike the others, it says four times at the beginning of his talk that he's angry. In fact, it says that he's burning with anger. Did you catch that when I read that earlier? Verse 2, the anger of Elihu burned. Against Job, his anger burned. Verse 3, his anger burned against his three friends. Verse 5, his anger burned as he spoke. Remember when you've spoken and you were angry? All of us can remember. Almost without exception, we said things we wish we hadn't said. We said more than we wish we would have said. We regret things that fell from our lips, especially if we were burning with anger. It's kind of a momentary out of control verbal condition. And that's Elihu. We're told a little of his background. You can check it for yourself in verse 2 and verse 6. We're told where he's from and what family he's come from. And we're told he's younger. Did you get that? Verse 6. I am young in years, and you are old. Therefore, I was shy and afraid to tell you what I think. Ever been in that situation? Sure, most of us have. You're around those who are wiser, those who have more years on you. And we all have learned over the years that we need to respect those who are older. I think his words speak of intimidation. He's reluctant to speak. He's even, as he says, fearful. But he does make a good comment, because he's listened to those other gray heads. And he says in verse 9, 32:9, the abundant in years may not be wise, nor may elders understand justice. True, huh? In other words, years may cause you to listen closely, but you may not necessarily hear great wisdom just because a person is older. That's why I like the verse 18 of chapter 32. I'm full of words. He's also full of himself when you get to reading what he has to say. He's younger. He's rash. Let me suggest that he made four very real mistakes when he decided to talk. First, he took too long getting started. You know how we'll say to someone we know real well, like somebody in our family, get to the point. You know how you'll do that? Or what is it you're trying to say? Second, he comes across as pompous. He comes across as pompous. How do we come across as pompous? He leaves little room for response. He states his opinion with too much dogmatism. He sees himself as the final authority. He preaches. Let me give you a tip. It's helpful if you just leave the preaching to me. Okay? Let me take the hits. If it's one-on-one or one-on-a-few, don't preach. If it's with your kids, don't preach. If it's with your partner in life, don't preach. if it's with your boss or somebody who works for, don't preach. Preaching isn't appropriate in small group settings. And he forgets that. The third thing, he states what Job already knew. He brought nothing new out. That's why Job never responds. And fourth mistake, he never acknowledges that he doesn't know for sure. There's something refreshing about someone who has the floor, who's willing to say, I really don't know all that I should know about this, but it's wonderful when you're around someone who has a wealth of knowledge, but you hear them say, I'm not the final word. I do not care what authority you are, how long you've studied in the field, how many initials are after your name, what degrees you have earned and worked hard for, you are not the final word. You are still a learner. And the most intelligent are the most teachable. We still are learning. I learn from virtually every person I'm around. Every intern we've ever worked with, I've learned something valuable from the interns. Hopefully they picked up some things as well. Elihu's not a learner. Elihu's busy with that long index finger bouncing against the sternum of Job. And probably never himself had one boil. Job's covered with them. Don't be the Pope, Elihu. Learn from this man. Well, the first speech, he begins in chapter 32 and ends it at the end of chapter 33. And there's a couple of things in it I think are worth mentioning. He speaks first to all the men, verses 6 to 14. Then he speaks to Job, 15 to 22. And then he continues on speaking to Job and finally gets to his point. Takes him forever, but he finally gets to a point, verse 13. Of chapter 33. Why do you complain against him? H is capitalized appropriately. It refers to God, Job. Why do you complain against God that he does not give an account of all his doings? Indeed, God speaks once or twice, yet no one notices it. In good Hebrew poetry, he says once, yea, twice. Sometimes it'll say six, yea, seven. So he's saying God speaks in a couple of ways. First, verse 15, in a dream or a vision. If you like marking your Bible, put a little one there. That's the first way God speaks. At least he did in those days. And put a little two by verse 19. Man is also chastened with pain on his bed. God speaks when you're sick, when you're laid aside with unceasing complaint in his bones, describing the pain of life, so that his life loathes bread and his soul favorite food. His flesh wastes away from sight, and his bones, which were not seen, stick out. It's a picture of going hungry and being so sick you don't even want to eat. Then his soul draws near to the pit. He thinks he's going to die, and his life to those who bring death. Then he refers to a very interesting observation, a mediating angel. Now look closely. He says, God speaks in a dream and a vision in the night, verse 15. And he also speaks even in the pain. There is a message that God communicates in suffering itself. Most people who have gone through deep suffering have a knowledge and a wisdom others of us lack. Why? Because they learned on the bed of affliction. Yeah. And then how do we get the message from God to us? Well, Elihu suggests, look closely, verse 23, there is an angel as mediator for man. One out of a thousand. I think you may have never seen this before. I confess, I don't remember ever reading this before. They're rare. One in a thousand, we would say. To remind a man what is right for him. Let him be gracious to him and say, deliver him from going down to the pit. And he delivers him from death. let his flesh, verse 25, become fresher than in youth. Let him return to the days of his youthful vigor. Then he will pray to God and he will accept him, capital H. God will accept him and he may see his face with joy, may restore his righteousness to man. Let me pause here and let you look at that. Let your mind turn over what we just read. Now, admittedly, this may be Elihu's opinion, but it is inspired. It comes from the Spirit of God, and it's preserved for us in the sacred text. Interesting, isn't it? Could it be that certainly in those days when God communicated through dreams and visions, and in those days when God spoke directly to individuals in supernatural manners, could it be that there is a mediating angel? John Hartley, in his book, The Book of Job, writes, Elihu teaches that there is a heavenly intercessor who takes up the sufferer's case. This helper is an angel who functions as a mediator, one who will help whomever God is afflicting for disciplinary reasons. The identity of this mediating angel is uncertain. Elihu is also countering Eliphaz's position that there's no holy one to whom Job may turn for help. Elihu says that there is a special angel who works for the redemption of the afflicted. The phrase one among a thousand is taken by some to mean this mediating angel is a very special heavenly creature. In Elihu's teaching, this special angel works for the restoration of those who have strayed from the right way. How about that? Now, before I go on, let me caution here. God no longer speaks in dreams and visions. I think there are times we learn things while suffering. I certainly believe in the ministering spirits who are the angels who carry out God's bidding and sometimes even carry God's message. Most often they are invisible. We cannot hear them. We cannot see them. We cannot touch them. Though they can manifest themselves in human form and have done so. Hebrews 13 suggests that. I think these mediating angels, if in fact there are such, are rare. I think they carry his message. Now, we have now the Holy Spirit who takes the Word of God and reveals truth to us from the Scriptures. So be careful about guiding your life with dreams and visions, okay? I always get a little nervous when a fellow Christian says, oh, I had a vision, and God told me to tell you. I go, oh, whoa. I mean, I may not do that, but you need to know. Down inside, I'm going, oh, brother. You know, like this gal that saw the face of Jesus in an enchilada. You know. I see Snoopy in an enchilada. Doesn't mean Snoopy's there. I see him in clouds and all of that. That's nonsense. That's crazy making stuff. Don't fall into that. You go there, I can take you to Zipville, where you'll find out all kinds of other things, and you will have no way of knowing it wasn't God. Because I say it's a vision and he told me. People tell me God told me so and so. I say, is he baritone or bass? And they don't like it when you ask him that. Because it sounds like you don't believe God is miraculous. I believe he's miraculous. I believe he can do whatever he wishes to do. I just know he's limited the truth to his word. And I'm satisfied with that. When we exhaust the Scriptures, then we can look for other sources. But we have a lifetime in which we cannot even exhaust one page of Scripture. But in those days, before the Bible was complete, God gave his message through dreams and visions. And he spoke in the midst of the pain with mediating angels communicating. And Job, God's speaking to you in this. Are you hearing what he has to say? Interestingly, Job doesn't answer. The second speech begins in chapter 34. Elihu is pleading for his audience. Maybe he's seeing Job drift a little, kind of like Eutychus. Hear my words, you wise men. Verse 2. Listen to me, you who know, for the ear tests words as the palate tastes food. He says it again in verse 16. If you have understanding, hear this. Listen to the sound of my words. Now he speaks only to Job until he gets to verse 33. Then he waits. It sounds like a pause. In 34:33, if you'll turn there, shall he recompense on your terms because you have rejected it? For you must choose and not I. Therefore, declare what you know. And I think he waits. And Job doesn't speak. Why doesn't Job answer? He's been there before. I don't mean this to sound wrong or to be ugly, but not every person needs an answer. You just let them go on. And you don't owe them an explanation. You don't need to give them proof of something. Job doesn't even answer Elihu here. So Elihu gets a little ticked. And he ends with a rather strong and firm word regarding repentance. And he now takes up the cause of the other counselors who were blaming Job at every turn. And that continues through chapter 35. I realize we're covering a lot of territory. I'm aware of that. Trust me, you're not missing a lot. 35 is a lot of 34. 34 is a lot of 14 and 12 and 9 and 7. It's the same old sing song given in other words, but Elihu has nothing fresh to offer, and so Job doesn't answer him. In fact, Elihu ends by insulting Job at the end of chapter 35, which is this third speech you may recall in our outline. At the end of it, he sort of levels Job. Verse 13 of chapter 35, surely God will not listen to an empty cry, implying Job's cries are empty. Nor will the Almighty regard it. How much less when you say you do not behold him? The case is before him. You must wait for him. You hear the preaching? And now because he has not visited in his anger, nor has he acknowledged transgression well, so Job opens his mouth emptily. He multiplies words without knowledge. That's really insulting to say it like that. Eugene Peterson gets the idea when he paraphrases, Job, you talk sheer nonsense, nonstop nonsense. That's the way he ends. And then he goes to his fourth message. And Job patiently waits for him to finish. But you know what? When you get toward the end of Elihu's speech, he gets back on target. In fact, chapter 36 and into 37, he covers four bases. Listen to them. They all make sense. First, God watches over the righteous. If the righteous commit a transgression, he lets them know they've done wrong. If they respond to the rod of discipline, he restores them. If they don't, they suffer the consequences. That's awfully good theology. One man suggests that chapter 36 is the best theology in the book of Job thus far. And he may very well be right.
6: What a picture of God, watching over us, correcting us when we wander, restoring us when we respond. That's the God Job is beginning to see, even in the middle of his pain. This is Insight for Living. And there's much more Chuck Swindoll wants to show us in this comprehensive study about Job, a man of heroic endurance. It's possible you've been listening today and projecting your own story onto Job's. Well, here's the lingering lesson for today. God sees you and he cares for you. Yes, the same God who governs the heavens is attentive to the details of our lives. His compassion brings comfort in all of us because we all have our own story to tell. And sometimes our story includes suffering. Along those lines, we'd like to point you to our featured resource today. 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
1: Breakfast show on Branch FM, that was Chuck Swindoll. I now do the breakfast show 6 to 10am, so we're on the breakfast show at 6. Then Chuck Swindoll, and then back with the rest of the show. I hope you're doing very well. It's the 14th of September, 2026. It is Monday. So we've got loads still to come on today's show. This is 101.8 Branch FM Radio for Life for Dewsbury and surrounding areas in the West Yorkshire region. 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We do have local news to come. We've got a song choice for hour two. That's a lot later on in the show. We'll have some more interviews this week on Branch FM as well. We will have Honest to God from Mark in the last hour, which we do on Mondays. Actually, this is funny. I was doing parkrun on Saturday morning, and Mark actually rang me twice while I was running the parkrun. I did answer the phone, so I was talking on the phone while running, doing parkrun. He was talking about his shows, because he thought that I might have done something wrong with the shows, but on not put the right episode on, but I think it was fine. But people were laughing at parkrun, the fact that I was on the phone while running.
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3: Schools will have to cut down on serving

0: says it's a brilliant day.
1: Ukraine's railway operator says a Russian drone attack at a station near the Polish border may have been aimed at Boris Johnson's train. The former Prime Minister was returning from Kiev. And investigations found some waiting for a council house in England are paying officials to move up the queue. Police in one London borough have recently made four arrests over alleged housing fraud. A cross-party group of MPs and peers warns artificial intelligence has the potential to seriously undermine security. Its report calls reliance on private companies to guard against it unsatisfactory. Committee Chair Labour's Alex Sobel says warnings from AI researchers it could swarm the internet should focus government's minds.
2: Can you imagine us having a pharmaceuticals industry, no regulation? That's what's happening with AI. AI could touch every possible area of life because everything is connected to the internet, and the pace of scale and change of AI is rapidly accelerating.
1: Ministers insist the UK is a world leader in AI security. In sport, Germany's Alexander Zverev is a two-time Grand Slam tennis champion. He beat Ben Shelton in the final of the US Open. And the referee's governing bodies admitted awarding Manchester City's winning goal over rivals United yesterday was a mistake. Their Premier League derby ended 1-0, and Rangers eased past Celtic to reach the Scottish League Cup semi-final. That's the latest. I'm Laura Safe.
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5: Some cloud, some sunny spells, maximum temperature of 23 degrees. Tomorrow some early rain, but then sunny spells, some cloud, maximum temperature of 21 degrees tomorrow.
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0: On the night you're falling all to pieces, you can bring your lonely heart to Jesus. 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
3: Well, good morning. This is the breakfast show. This is hour two because we now do the show from 6 a.m. and then we've had Chuck Swindoll. And now I'm back. Music from Crowder coming up. Welcome to the show. It's Monday, 14th of September, 2026. 7 minutes past seven. Hope you are doing well. Hope you had a good weekend. I was saying earlier in the last hour about, well, I was actually talking about just after Chuck Swindoll, I was did the park run, and how Mark run me a couple of times while I was running the park run, so that was funny. But also we've been continuing looking at Heritage Open Days, and I did the Dewsbury Town Hall tour on Saturday, which was really good. And managed to do a little interview. So, Mike did a little interview the other day as well. So, we'll play that at some point this week. And I did a little interview with the person who was doing the tour on Saturday. So, we'll play that this week on Branch FM. And also, I did another interview about Heritage Open Days, about what's happening at St. John's in Dewsbury Moor this coming Saturday, 11 a.m. to 3 p.m. So, we'll have that broadcast on Branch FM this week as well. Just go to heritageopendays.org.uk. Let's continue with the music then on the breakfast show. 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

12 minutes past 7. I'm Barnabas, with you until 10 a.m. We got music from Hillsong Worship next. That was Crowder with Still. Great to be with you again. We've got loads on today's show, including a new music feature. We got new song of the week for this week, news and sport, Bible reading, another film trailer around 10 to 8, or maybe around about 5 to 8. Local news in the third hour. When I say the third hour, that's between, you know, between 8 and 9 now. Sorry, that's to confuse things because we start the show at 6 now. We've got local news, song choice for hour 2. That's the hour between 8 and 9. Much, much more, including in the last hour on Mondays, we have Christian Institute News and Mark's Honest to God. Now, Peter O'Sullivan is his name. This man returned a copy of Milton's Paradise Lost and Shakespeare's King Lear to a library in Wales a mere 116 years after they were taken out. So these books have been taken out of the library 116 years ago and were never returned until now. His grandfather, Walter Griffin Owen, originally checked out the books from the former Llanrist Reading Room and Library in Conway. Both were originally lent for just 1 week, according to a note inside the manuscripts. It continued that if the book be required for a second week, application should be made to the caretaker, and that's what it said in a note inside the books. It said the late fee was 1 penny per week. Well, it's been late for a lot of weeks, so I don't know how much that would be, 1 penny per week. And it's been lent out from the library for 116 years. The books have been on loan for over 6,000 weeks, so there you go. And Mr. O'Sullivan admitted to the BBC he feared a possible fine, Mr. O'Sullivan making sure he did not receive a fine, did bring some money with him as he returned the classics to Llanrist Library. He said, "I'd worked out how much I would have owed in old pennies as a couple of £100, but I had forgotten to add the compound interest, so it would have been thousands," he said. He added, "I was just glad to return them because it was the right thing to do." He said that books had been hidden behind others on a shelf. You know, these books had been hidden behind others on a shelf at his mother's home. Library staff now plan to give the books to the archive department to, quote, "investigate further," end of quote, according to Mr. Sullivan. They may be displayed in the library in the near future as part of a cultural heritage exhibition. This is Hillsong Worship with Fighting For Us.

0: 7:21 is the time. I'm Barnabas. With you until 10 a.m. We go to a new music feature in just a moment. Traffic and travel, still we've got in Dewsbury, on Halifax Road in Dewsbury. These roadworks. Temporary traffic lights near the new police station. So that's causing quite a bit of traffic. Also, Leeds United playing Newcastle this evening at Ellen Road, so could be some busyness around there this evening. On the trains, delays of up to 20 minutes and some cancellations between Scarborough and Hull, between Scarborough and Sheffield, and between Bridlington and York. Yeah, I did hear about this. There's some engineering works going on that's affecting things there. On the trains, all flights between the UK and Kuwait, Bahrain, UAE, Jordan, Qatar, Israel and Saudi Arabia are reduced. Check with your airline if you are due to fly soon. I think that's possibly it in terms of live incidents at the moment. I can mention some roadworks. First of all, in Norristhorpe, temporary traffic lights due to roadworks on A62 both ways between Norristhorpe Lane and Liversidge Hall Lane. In Soothill, Wards Hill southbound closed due to roadworks from Commercial Street to Hanover Street. In Brickhouse, temporary traffic lights due to roadworks on A644 Wakefield Road both ways between Coalpit Lane and George Street, that's Brickhouse. In Gummersall, temporary traffic lights due to roadworks on A652 Dewsbury Road, both ways between A651 Oxford Road and Moor Lane. 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
0: On to new music feature this morning. This is Natalie Lane with Big World. This is from her new EP that's just been released that we were sent. Her EP is called Still Running to You. It's a new music feature this morning.

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3: Natalie Lane with Big World. Still Running to You is the name of the EP. So we'll feature that from time to time. There's a few like EPs and albums that we've been featuring, but not always doing them all the time. So taking a bit of time to get through. Anyway, we'll continue with the music in just a moment then. We've got to go to news and sport now. It was good to be finally back on the sport show on Saturday. It's been a long time. So, obviously, the football season has been has got ahead for a little while. So, it was good to be back on the show. It was myself and Ian on the sport show on Saturday. And so, there was lots going on there, but we were able to keep up with what was going on. Because it's always busy as well on the on Monday's breakfast show, going through what's gone on over the weekend in sport, in football, but the rest of sport as well. Because as well as the football, we've got we were reporting live on the sport show on Saturday, rugby union, women's rugby union, and lots of other sports. But there is a few sports to talk about as well as football, like athletics and tennis and snooker as well. The reason why I'm still going on talking, because I'm trying to quickly, I haven't been able to get things as much done this morning in terms of the sports update coming up. So I'm just quickly, while I'm talking, just finishing with a couple of reviews of the Premier League games that were happening yesterday. So before we get to sports headlines, ministers insist a once-in-a-generation changes to school dinners in England will see less deep-fried food and more fresh fruit and vegetables. Under new standards coming in next year, fibre and whole grains will also be increased, and breakfast clubs must follow nutrition rules. In other news, Ukraine's railway operator says it's entirely possible a train carrying Boris Johnson was the target of a Russian strike. It was carrying European diplomats, including the former prime minister, who's described Ukrainian rail staff and passengers as heroic. A cross-party group of MPs and peers is calling for a new bill to address the scale of risks posed by artificial intelligence. A report by the Joint Committee on Human Rights suggests existing laws aren't equipped to cover the dangers. An investigation found officials are being paid to move people up the waiting list for a council house. Several local authorities in England are looking into allegations of housing fraud. Let's go to sport then. And as I said, we were here reporting on Saturday's games on the sports show over the weekend. I guess there was a couple of evening games that we didn't get to when we were on the sports show. So I think the two evening games was Tottenham against Everton, which was 0-0, and Sunderland against Arsenal, that ended Sunderland 0, Arsenal 2. So yesterday there was two Premier League games. There was Coventry playing Brighton, and there was the Manchester derby, Man United against Man City. So first of all, let's go to Coventry against Brighton. Here is Frank Watson reporting.
4: Post-match, Frank Lampard was grateful for the fantastic reception his players received from the home support after a difficult afternoon. He considered rightly enough that his team were well in the game, even at 2-0 down, when Taiwo Awoniyi's red card tipped things in Brighton's favour, and the visitors certainly took advantage, dominating the second half with Lewis Dunk's 30-yard screamer the pick of their five goals. Boss Fabian Hurtler, however, said he was most pleased with the clean sheet. Call me old-fashioned, he said, as his team move up to fourth in the Premier League. It finished Coventry City 0, Brighton 5.
3: And the other Premier League game yesterday, Manchester United against Man City. A bit of controversy in that game. Here's Peter Smith reporting.
0: Erling Haaland's fourth Premier League goal of the season ultimately won the derby after VAR overturned an on-field offside decision, one which Enzo Maresca believed was correct, having received assurances from the fourth official. Michael Carrick begged to differ, with the presence of Enzo Fernandez in a congested six-yard box adding nuance after Guardiola had crossed the ball in from the left. United failed to maximise against 10 men after Phil Foden was sent off for petulance, as City draw level with leaders Arsenal at the top of the Premier League on 12 points. It ended United 0, City 1.
3: Yeah, and on to Championship then. Well, this was a late winner. Raul Jimenez scored a 90th minute winner for Wolves against Sheffield United at Bramall Lane. So it ended Sheffield United 0. Wolves won in the Championship yesterday. In Women's Super League yesterday, Man United 0, Chelsea 5, Birmingham 2, Brighton 2, Everton 1, Charlton 0, Liverpool 1, Tottenham 1. It was Arsenal 0, Crystal Palace 0. And a good win for the defending champions. Aston Villa 1, Manchester City 4. That was the results in the WSL yesterday, Women's Super League. Tonight, it's Leeds United playing Newcastle at Elland Road. That is the Premier League match this evening. So we will report on that on tomorrow's breakfast show. In other football news, Preston have sacked Paul Heggingbottom. They are second bottom of the Championship after 6 defeats in 7 games. So the Preston manager has been sacked. Also in football, Harry Kane has scored his 150th goal for Bayern Munich over the weekend. In rugby union, I did mention a moment ago, we were reporting live in the women's rugby union on Saturday in this international tournament, the WXV. England beat Australia, a great win. The other match that we were following live that we didn't quite get to the end to on Saturday, was Scotland 26, Canada 64. That's in women's rugby union. Over the weekend on Saturday, we were reporting on the Rugby League Super League matches on Saturday as well, and that's come towards the end of the regular season, so that will go into the playoffs now. Wigan finished top of the league, so winning the league, but obviously it goes into the playoffs now. Also on Saturday in Rugby League, just looking at the National Conference Division 1, Dewsbury Celtic had a good win, 46-6 over Wigan St Patrick's. And Dewsbury Moor drew 22-all with Pilkington. A couple of results there from Rugby League over the weekend. On to athletics. On to athletics. Obviously, it was the Great North Run. Yesterday, it was somebody at We were talking with somebody at Park Run on Saturday, and they were doing the. So they'd done the Park Run on Saturday, and then they were doing the Great North Run yesterday. It sounded a very busy weekend because normally if I'm doing a run on the Sunday, then I normally don't do the Park Run on Saturday. But anyway, athletics. Josh Kerr ended a sensational season by being crowned Britain's first winner at the Ultimate Championship, with a dominant 1,500 metres victory and earning $150,000, that's not bad, is it? As the inaugural edition of Athletics' new global event concluded in Budapest. Josh Kerr smashed the 27-year mile world record at the London Diamond League and won Commonwealth Games gold in Glasgow this summer, after beginning an outstanding year by reclaiming the world indoor 3,000 metres title. So yeah, I talked about the Great North Run. Kenya's Bridget Koskei achieved a convincing victory in the women's race at the Great North Run after Great Britain's Alicia McColgan withdrew with injury. Now, Amy Louise Neal was the first British athlete to finish, coming fifth overall. So also, the American Zuhair Talabi produced a brilliant kick in the final mile to win the men's race of the Great North Run. And then also Britain's David Kerr won his 10th Great North Run title in the men's wheelchair race. This year's race was the 45th edition, and an estimated 63,000 runners took part, and that did include the Prime Minister, Andy Burnham, who took part in the Great North Run yesterday as well. Because I thought, I'll have to look into this, because I thought at one point they said that the Manchester Marathon was the biggest apart from the London Marathon in the UK. I know the Manchester Half Marathon is having 30,000 people. They obviously had 68,000 people. So I think some people were saying that Great North Run was the biggest run after London Marathon, but I'm not sure. I have to look at what how many people did the Manchester Marathon this year. Anyway, in Formula One, Mercedes driver Kimi Antonelli won the Spanish Grand Prix after McLaren's Lando Norris lost out because of the timing of a virtual safety car. So yeah, Kimi Antonelli won. Then it was Verstappen, Lando Norris, Charles Leclerc, George Russell in fifth. In golf, over the weekend, Shane Lowry produced a front-running masterclass to clinch a record 11-shot win at the Irish Open and end his four-year wait for an individual title in emphatic style. And the cycling, the Vuelta a España, has finally concluded. Spain's Enric Mas won the title. And unfortunately, Great Britain's Matthew Brennan missed out on a record 6 debut Grand Tour stage win on the final day. In the end, on the final day, he finished 4th, I think. Yeah, I think he finished 4th. But he's had an amazing event, the Vuelta a España, Britain's Matthew Brennan, with 5 stage wins. So that was absolutely brilliant from him. And in the end, Britain's Oscar Onley finished 6th overall. In snooker, England's Ali Carter won the English Open in style with a 9-6 victory over Mark Williams in front of his home support in Brentwood. And then finally in tennis, it's been a big weekend in tennis at the US Open. And wow, what a turnaround for Alexander Zverev in tennis. I mean, it was looking like he may never win a Grand Slam, but, you know, because we've had, you know, Jannik Sinner and Carlos Alcaraz, the top two players, they've been struggling a bit with injury. And Zverev has taken advantage of that. He won the French Open earlier this year, and now he has won the US Open. So he's now a two-time Grand Slam champion. I thought we might never see that. So that was incredible. He beat the American Ben Shelton. Obviously, Ben Shelton, American, so in front of his home crowd, but great win for Zverev. And then we had, I think myself and Ian were going for Sabalenka when we were talking about this on Saturday. But a brilliant three-set win from Rybakina to win the US Open in the women's final. And because Sabalenka was the defending champion, I think she'd won it twice in a row. But yeah, brilliant from Rybakina, and she now is the new number one today, taking over from Sabalenka. We did have Brits winning at the US Open because we had Britain's Neil Skupski and his American partner Christian Harris win the US Open men's doubles title to claim their second Grand Slam trophy together. And then also, Britain's Alfie Hewitt beat Takito Oda to clinch a fifth US Open men's wheelchair singles title. That's a great feat because Oda is brilliant, and often it's been very difficult for Alfie Hewitt to beat Takito Oda. So that's a great victory for him at the US Open in the men's wheelchair singles title. That's your news and sport for now. 7:42 is the time. Here is Love and the Outcome.

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1: Right, 7:45 is the time. I'm Barnabas. That was Love and the Outcome. Yeah, I was saying earlier, it's quite warm again now. It was like summer is back. Yesterday with some nice warm sunny weather that we had, and it was I thought it was quite warm last night, and when I woke up this morning. We're going to go to, yeah, we've got Song of the Week to come. A new Song of the Week for this week coming up. But right now it's time for Bible reading. We're still reading book after book at the moment, chapter after chapter in the New Testament. And we're currently in 2 Timothy, 2 Timothy chapter 4. We'll finish the chapter today from where we left off on Friday, from verse 9 to the end of the chapter, verse 22. Be diligent to come to me quickly. Again, this is Paul's letter to Timothy. Be diligent to come to me quickly, for Demas has forsaken me, having loved this present world, and has departed for Thessalonica, Crescens for Galatia, Titus for Dalmatia. Only Luke is with me. Get Mark and bring him with you, for he is useful to me for ministry. Antichicus I have sent to Ephesus. Bring the cloak that I left with Carpus at Troas when you come, and the books, especially the parchments. Alexander the coppersmith did me much harm. May the Lord repay him according to his works. You also must beware of him, for he has greatly resisted our words. At my first defence, no one stood with me, but all forsook me. May it not be charged against them. But the Lord stood with me and strengthened me, so that the message might be preached fully through me, and that all the Gentiles might hear. Also I was delivered out of the mouth of the lion, and the Lord will deliver me from every evil work and preserve me for his heavenly kingdom. To him be glory for ever and ever. Amen. Greet Priscilla and Aquila and the household of Onesiphorus. Erastus stayed in Corinth, but Trophimus I have left in Miletus sick. Do your utmost to come before winter. Eubulus greets you, as well as Budons, Linus, Claudia, and all the brethren. The Lord Jesus Christ be with your spirit. Grace be with you. Amen. And that was the end of 2 Timothy. We've read through 1 and 2 Timothy, so we'll just continue as we have been. So we move on to Titus next. Titus chapter 1 on tomorrow's breakfast show. 7:49 is the time. Let's get to Song of the Week for this week. So it's a brand new song for Song of the Week all this week on the breakfast show. And it's by an artist called Bodie. Song of the Week is called Go For Broke. It's by Bodie. All this week on The Breakfast Show. So here it is. 7:49 is the time.
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3: Hey, what's up? This is Bodie, and this is the story behind my song, Go For Broke. Man, the older I get and the more I fall in love with Jesus, the more I realize the glory is not mine, and it'll never be mine. Nothing that I do should ever come back to bring myself glory, to pump myself up. I want to give him everything I have, all the breath in my lungs, all of the worship, all of the praise, all of the glory, all of the honor. And I wanted to write a song acknowledging that. Man, whatever it costs, I'm spending it all. God, I give you all the glory. It's yours. Take the glory. It's already yours. I hope the song encourages you. I hope it challenges you. And man, I hope it moves your heart and makes you fall more in love with Jesus. Thanks, guys.

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2: Thank you for joining us for this 2-minute daily faith encouragement with David Hathaway. In today's episode, David speaks on the importance of prayer. If we have the faith to believe, God will give us what we ask, so long as we ask in accordance with His will.
3: To so many of us, prayer is what Jesus said when the disciples said to him, "Lord, teach us how to pray." But this is going the step beyond. And the trouble is, too many people never get beyond that first step of the Lord's Prayer. Yes, the Lord's Prayer is important. And if I were to speak about it, how God revealed that to me in the prison, that was quite a miracle. But we've got to go beyond that and mix our faith into our praying and to believe. And you know, sometimes when I have prayed for sick people, I have just known in my spirit that God would heal them. And because there's that sense of that knowing, I'm praying and knowing, and the miracle really happens. And if you read the book Why Siberia, you'll find that although we had intercessors with every group, and I had intercessors with me personally, so often the real answers to prayer came when I prayed in faith. And absolute miracles, provision of airplanes, transport. You just have to read the book to see how that God would actually not only answer, but He would tell me what to do to get the answer. And it just shows how much, if we have the faith to believe that God has the power to do what we ask, if so commanded.
2: We would love to hear from you. 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
4: Manchester United have been contacted by the referees governing body to acknowledge an error of judgment. It relates to Erling Haaland's winning goal in their 1-0 defeat to rival City in the Premier League. United boss Michael Carrick feels it's worrying for football that it was allowed.
5: We all understand what that rule means. It's pretty obvious, you know. It's pretty obvious. So I don't think it's to doubt. There's not a tweak in the rules where sometimes there's a little changes in you. Maybe you only hear it in the meetings, and as a general public you're a bit confused sometimes, you know. But for that, I think it's as obvious as it gets.
4: Temer and Coventry were thrashed 5-0 by Brighton to extend their run without a point to 4 games. Rangers can look forward to a Scottish League Cup semi-final against Aberdeen after easing past rival Celtic 3-0. Manager Derek McInnes says the performance is a good reference going forward.
6: Running the hard yards, winning challenges, being strong 1-1s, strikers getting a hold of the ball, being horrible to play against, centre-halves and dealing with 1v1s, midfielders doing fuller running. You know, we scored good goals at good times, something we've not been doing, we've not been scoring when we've been in top.
4: Edinburgh rivals Hearts and Hibs will contest the other last 4 tie at Hampden. Kimi Antonelli has taken another step towards the Formula One World Championship after extending his lead in the title race to 81 points. The Mercedes driver won the Spanish Grand Prix, finishing ahead of Max Verstappen in Madrid. Lando Norris, who is 4th in the standings, was 3rd to cut the gap on Lewis Hamilton, who retired with brake issues. Europe are celebrating after regaining the Solheim Cup, the biggest team prize in women's golf. Anna Nordqvist's team got past the United States 15-13 after an impressive display in the singles on the final day in the Netherlands. Home favourite Shane Lowry is a 2-time Irish Open winner after a record 11-shot victory. The 2009 champion finished on 23 under par at the Trump International Golf Links in Dunberg. And Germany's Alexander Zverev is a 2-time Grand Slam tennis champion after getting past Ben Shelton in 4 sets in the final of the US Open. The top seed followed his victory in Paris in June by clinching the title at Flushing Meadows.
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7: Well, I mentioned Dow was at Dewsbury Town Hall on Saturday for the tour to do with Heritage Open Days, did an interview. Also, I was just collecting, well, actually, they were handing out some booklets about what's on at Dewsbury Town Hall. But we do sometimes advertise the Kirklees concert seasons, because the Kirklees concert season is getting underway as well. There's lots coming up. You know, they have these concerts at Dewsbury and Huddersfield Town Halls. So if you want to find out more information, you can go to kirklees.townhalls.co.uk. That's kirklees.townhalls.co.uk. And I've got this booklet in front of me of the Kirklees concert season. So coming up, we've got news headlines in just a moment. We've got Malcolm Ryan's Fought for the Day coming up. We've got local news, song choice for, I think I keep saying song choice for hour two, but it's not hour two anymore, because the hour coming up is hour three, because we start the show at six now. Anyway, we've got lots in the last hour as well. Christian Institute news and Mark's Honest to God. Right, let's go to news headlines.
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8: Schools will have to cut down on serving pupils cakes and cookies for pudding. New standards are being issued for England for the first time in a decade. Matt Steele has more.
9: It might not prove popular in the lunch queue, but the government's cracking down on unhealthy school dinners. Baked desserts will have to contain or be served with fruit. There'll be fewer chips and pizzas, more pulses and salads, and limits on ice cream and waffles. The aim is to tackle tooth decay and childhood obesity. Chef and campaigner Jamie Oliver says it's a brilliant day.
8: Ukraine's railway operator says a Russian drone attack at a station near the Polish border may have been aimed at Boris Johnson's train. The former Prime Minister was returning from

0: Committee Chair, Labour's Alex Sobel, says warnings from AI researchers it could swarm the internet should focus government's minds.
1: Can you imagine us having a pharmaceuticals industry, no regulation? That's what's happening with AI. AI could touch every possible area of life because everything is connected to the internet, and the pace of scale and change of AI is rapidly accelerating.
0: Ministers insist the UK is a world leader in AI security. In sport, Germany's Alexander Zverev is a two-time Grand Slam tennis champion. He beat Ben Shelton in the final of the US Open. And the referee's governing bodies admitted awarding Manchester City's winning goal over rivals United yesterday was a mistake. Their Premier League derby ended 1-0. And Rangers eased past Celtic to reach the Scottish League Cup semi-final. That's the latest. I'm Laura Say.
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4: Some clouds, some sunny spells. Maximum temperature of 23 degrees. We've got early rain tomorrow in the early hours of the morning, and not sure what time the rain will actually finish. But then also sunny spells tomorrow, some cloud, maximum temperature of 21 degrees tomorrow.
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5: 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It's Christian Radio live from Dewsbury in West Yorkshire as we broadcast the good news of Jesus Christ around the world. 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

0: Hi, I'm Malcolm Ryan. Time really doesn't stand still for anyone, does it? So we really have to consider, sooner rather than later, how we're living and what we should do about it. The truth is, we are all infected and impure with sin. When we display our righteous deeds, they are nothing but filthy rags. Like autumn leaves, we wither and fall, and our sins sweep us away like the wind. That's how Isaiah 64, verse 6, describes the human condition. In other words, not one of us is truly good. Only God is good. That's why we need Jesus as our Lord and Saviour. And when we come to Him in repentance and faith, the Holy Spirit takes up residence in our hearts and minds and helps us become the kind of people God wants us to be. Keeping it real, this is Malcolm Ryan.
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2: I'll never forget the day I moved in. My new home was a mansion with a tennis court, swimming pool, and a red Ferrari in the garage. It was rent-free, and it came miraculously. Every morning I would sit with my coffee looking out through the French doors at the pool in awe of God's goodness and love. 3 years later, he provided a home for me again. But this time, it was a pokey little room at the end of a hallway, a home that had peeling paint on the walls, holes in the floor, and a kitchen the size of my last wardrobe. For the first month, I had to sleep on a mattress on the floor. But God, you are the one who provides me with mansions, the very best. How could this be? God promises to provide for our needs, but he also wants us to know the secret of happiness in life. To learn, as the Apostle Paul testifies, to be content, whatever the circumstances, whether we have plenty or just enough, whether in a mansion or on a mattress on the floor, we can do all things through Christ who gives us strength. This is Tanya Harris of GodConversations.com.
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0: 12 minutes past 8. Breakfast show on Branch FM. I'm Barnabas. 14th of September 2026. It's Monday. In Leeds, M621 inbound, busy but moving from M1 Junction 43 Belle Isle to Leeds City Centre. Slow traffic on Stanningley Road eastbound from A657 Henconner Lane to Ledgard Way, that is Leeds. Talking about Leeds, Leeds United playing tonight against Newcastle at Ellen Road. Let's have a look on the trains. We did mention this earlier. Delays of up to 20 minutes and some cancellations between Scarborough and Hull, between Scarborough and Sheffield, and between Bridlington and York. This is due to emergency engineering works taking place. I think that's it for now in terms of live incidents. If you do know of any other delays or disruptions this morning, you can let us know by texting us on 07 90 6820 278. You can also post on our Facebook and X, both Branch FM. 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

0: 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Is the stock market whispering promises in your ear? Be careful. Don't believe it. I would remind you of this. Markets rise and fall. Banks fail. 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
3: Andy Burnham's to call for a culture shift in how Britain does business. Founders of Octopus Energy, Revolut and Starling Banks and bosses from HSBC and Shell are among those expected at a meeting in Downing Street. The Prime Minister's to tell them his government's a partner for growth and firmly on the side of people who take risks. There's a warning fraudsters could be capitalising on the shortage of housing by taking advantage of those stuck on waiting lists. Some of those facing lengthy periods in temporary accommodation say they've paid cash to officials in the hope of jumping up the queue. Manufacturers are apparently holding back on recruiting staff, blaming high employment, energy and other costs. Make UK says the number of related jobs fell by 81,000 in the year to March. And Donald Trump says he's removing the tax on Irish whiskey because people have been bugging him to do it. He made the announcement during a visit to his County Clare golf resort.
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4: 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I'm with you at 6 to 10 a.m. now. Low still to come on today's show. We're now on to Song Choice. It's hour three. Song Choice for hour three. We've been playing songs from Keep and Christine Getty. And this is their song for Psalm 121. So this is Song Choice for this hour from Keep and Christine Getty. 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It's the 14th of September, 2026. It's Monday.

0: Hello and welcome to Focus on Israel, which looks at the Holy Land. I'm Paul Calvert.
1: Psalm 95 verse 1 from the New King James Bible says this, O come, let us sing to the Lord. Let us shout joyfully to the rock of our salvation.
2: I'm with Amber Sutter, International Development Director for Christian Friends of Israel, Germany. Now, Amber, what does your work involve?
3: Okay, that is a big question. It involves, well, there's two aspects to my work. On the one hand, I'm International Development Manager and for the International Office in Jerusalem. And then also, I'm the Director for the German Office. So I'm the German representative of CFI. And obviously, those two jobs will have different tasks. As in my role as CFI Germany representative, our main focus is to really translate the information that we get from Jerusalem. So the project updates, the teaching articles, and anything in that direction. We take that, we translate it, and we distribute it among our readers. And we have about 3,000 people who receive the magazine. And then we also have Facebook friends. And we post it and we spread it, and then we collect donations and send those on to Israel. And then also what we do is we try to reach out to churches and see if they would like to have us come to share about Israel, share about the ministry. And that has slowly been starting to move forward. My children are grown now, so we have more time to do some traveling. And so the last year we've been working on reaching out to churches and doing that. That basically covers the side, the CFI German side, a side of trying to be at conferences and just showing presence and having book tables and just being part of the whole Israel, pro-Israel Christian network that's here in Germany.
2: How long has there been a CFI in Germany?
3: In Germany? It was founded in 1995 by a man named Harald Eckert, and he's still very active for Israel, pro-Israel. But my husband and me took over the office, or took over the leadership from him when he moved on to a different ministry in 2006.
2: Well, do you get a chance to travel all over Germany?
3: I do, depending on the invitations that we get. But yeah, I mean, Germany is not so huge that it's still quite possible to travel by car. Mainly, we're focusing on the southern half of Germany at the moment. But yeah, I've had many opportunities to travel around, even up to Berlin, to the main city, several opportunities to do that.
2: And are you able to connect and visit other CFI offices in Europe as well?
3: Yes, in fact. Last fall, we had a big Europe conference, and we invited all of the European offices. And I think that maybe all, except for maybe one or two that weren't able to make it, they came. So we had Italy, we had France, we had Switzerland, we had Belgium, we had the UK, we had Germany, and we had one more, Netherlands. So we had all of them come together. And I haven't actually seen all of those offices, but most of them. We try to visit each other, we try to have a relationship, and obviously, as International Development Director, that's part of my job now. Also, above and beyond what happens in Germany, is to go into and connect with these other countries and then also try to recruit new directors in other countries.
2: Well, how is the church in Germany when it comes to Israel?
3: Well, I think that a lot has happened in the last decades. We see that many, many pro-Israel ministries came to life within the last decades, and it kind of reflects itself a little bit in the church. But the church is still, I think for many, Israel is kind of like a side topic. They see that it is, I don't think that they realize how central of a topic it is. It's more of one of the topics that we can deal with as a church, rather than really seeing it as, well, we are actually grafted into this olive tree, and this is what we need to learn and study and understand, and that they're supporting us, right? But we need to then also stand with Israel and give them our support. So I think that there have been shifts, but there's still a lot of work to do. I think there's just not enough knowledge about it.
2: Is there a lot of replacement theology in the German church?
3: I think it depends on what church you look at. Like, for example, if you go to some of the more traditional churches, the Lutheran, maybe the Catholic Church. I couldn't give you an exact answer to that, but it seems to be that there's more replacement theology in those churches, but also in evangelical and free churches. That's what they call them here, is the Freikirche, free church. I think that replacement theology basically is an underlying sediment on the foundation of our church that we all kind of deal with. And the more we spend time studying into the whole topic of Israel, the more it's revealed and the more we discover of this theory that needs to be just swept out and taken care of.
2: Mm. How many Jews in Germany, and do you have a good relationship with the Jewish community near where you are?
3: Well, that's actually an interesting question, because right where we live, we're in the very southeastern part of Germany, and I do not know of a single Jew that lives in my area. Maybe I just don't know them, or I haven't been able to meet them or anything, but the closest Jewish community would be in Munich, which is an hour and a half away, about. And then we do have good relationships with Messianic Jews who have like Vladimir Pichman. I don't know if that's a name that you recognize. He's the head of the largest Messianic Jewish movement here in Germany. And he heads up a congregation in Berlin. And we have a very good relationship. So with the Jews that I do know and I do have contact with, then we do have a very good relationship, which is nice.
2: Has there been many protests on the streets of Germany, the anti-Israel protesters?
3: I'd have to go to the media to answer that, because I believe that in Hamburg and in Berlin and in some of the larger cities, maybe even in Munich, there have been protests. But I'm afraid I'm not completely informed on the updated status of that. I live in a very rural area, so we haven't seen any of those protests directly here in our small town. There might be small pockets of things like this kind of going around, but nothing that I have personally witnessed in my area. Mm. So we do see some of those things in the news, though, yeah.
2: Mm-hmm. Yeah. Has the work been harder since October the 7th, or has it actually opened up more doors of opportunity?
3: For me personally, it's opened up more doors of opportunity. I think just because it became a topic and I was able to talk to a few people about it that I hadn't had conversations with before. One thing that I found was very sad, though, was that my children were in school in the gymnasium, which is actually a very high level of school. And it seems like they hardly spoke about it at all. I think that the teachers are just very confused and don't really know where to go, where to start. I did send some information to the school. I never heard back from them. It's almost like people are scared and weary of even trying to approach the subject. It's very sad to me, because the media is often just very, very one-sided, and they don't report to give people information so that they're able to make their own opinion, but they actually try to create opinion with what they report. And that, to me, is just not good journalism at all. And I think that's a big problem that we have in our media. And then also with social media and algorithms and all those, that's a whole big problem. And that's kind of what I'm trying to make people aware of, is to just give them a different view on things, you know, to try to point out the other side to them. And I think that's an important thing to do. And yet sometimes we feel very limited in what we're able to actually achieve. But I feel it is just important to stand our ground. Yeah. I feel like I had a little revelation on that. It's like God did not call us to defeat the enemy. He called us to stand our ground and to just stand for the truth.
2: Well, now, I just read in All Israel News that Germany is proposing a bill which seeks to criminalize denial of Israel's right to exist. How important is that?
3: Well, that would be amazing. I think, well, I'm not that, you know, into the whole political details. I mean, I do get a lot of the information and all that, but I think that would be an important step. For Germans, it's all about bills and bureaucracy and, you know, having everything in boxes, and because then they feel that they can move forward. Very different than Americans, I feel, you know, just from my general feeling. Germans will believe what they have been told is the correct thing to believe. They don't want to believe the wrong thing. They're very weary of that. They from their past, they've experienced what it means to be abused by propaganda or whatever. And I feel that for those who are originally German, they have that in their background. We've been going through the Third Reich and Hitler and all that stuff in our schools. We kind of have that. The problem lies with all the people that have come in since then. And they're the ones on the streets. And then obviously some of those from the left will come and join. But I think a political move like this, putting out a bill like this, I think is definitely a step in the right direction.
2: The Germans feel ashamed of what happened today. They feel ashamed today of what happened during the Second World War and the Holocaust. Do the younger generation feel ashamed of that today?
3: Yeah, that's a difficult question. I think generally they think, well, we didn't have anything to do with that. Yeah. It wasn't us who did it. And I think there has been so much condemnation that has been put on us by ourselves in Germany. You know, how could that have happened? And that can never happen again. And so German kids, at least in our area, in our schooling, they know what happened and that it was bad. But then I think a lot of people feel like they're living under this weight of what happened and under this bad name, and they kind of want to break free from it. So I don't know if it really has that it has achieved its godly purpose to actually bring people to repentance and to be able to seek something different. In many people it has. I do see it, that they are actually really, it's important to them to teach the people what happened and then to do something about it and to make sure that these things don't happen again. But I think for the general public, it's just something that is, it's too weighty for them. They would rather spend their free evenings in the mountains or doing, you know, what fun things. They don't try to get into all the political aspects of it. It's just, I think it feels more like a burden to most people.
2: Has there been a rise in anti-Semitism in Germany?
3: I believe there has. But then again, I also feel or sense, and please don't take this for, you know, absolute truth, because I really don't know the facts. But from my general, you know, what I can kind of hear and see, it seems to me that anti-Semitism is really coming more from those people who have flooded the land in the last decade or two than actually from the German people.
2: Now, you were recently in Israel for the CFI's 40th anniversary. Tell us about that.
3: That was a wonderful week. I was really, really happy that our children were able to join us. And at the beginning, they were kind of weary and also a little bit scared. You know, will we be safe? Will anything happen to us or whatever? But we got there and we just really enjoyed our time. And then we actually also took a trip down to the Gaza border and to the Nova Festival site. And to them, that was just eye-opening, and it was a milestone. And they said, now we can tell our friends that we have actually been here and that we have seen what really happened. And we can tell them what we've seen. And yeah, no one can take that away from them. And it made them just so much more secure in their faith and in their, yeah, even in their faith, not only in their knowledge about the things happening in Israel, but also in their faith. And so for us, we really, really loved the time, just also seeing the other people and feeling more of a team, more of a family, even if we're spread all around the world. Yeah, I love those times to come together. It's really, really good.
2: Now, a lot of young people were killed at the Nova Festival. So how did you respond, and how did your kids respond to that, to see so many young people who were killed and kidnapped?
3: Well, it was obviously it was shocking. And yeah, I think it was very, I mean, obviously you're just sad. It's so, for me personally, it's just also very, very, it's traumatic, even though I wasn't there, even though I didn't lose anyone close to me. But just, I think I have a very vivid imagination, and just hearing some of the stories of what happened, it's very shocking, very disturbing, but also just so saddening to know that the people have to deal with the fallout of all of this, and also just how evil can be. But I think the one thing that really impressed them the most is when we were talking to some of the soldiers at Nahal Oz, at the military base, speaking to people who were kind of close their age, who were just so determined and so willing to defend their nation and to fight for what they believed in. I think we don't have that in Germany because at the moment we don't have a military service that is mandatory. So people are very, very removed from what does it mean to defend your land? What does it mean to fight for something that you believe in? It's not necessary to do that here, right? And to see people who are faced with that challenge and who rise up to that challenge, I think that was incredibly, it moved them. I think it really impressed them.
2: Why do you do what you do?
3: Well, I feel like I've been called to it. At the beginning when we were asked if we would like to take the leadership, we were really young. We didn't know a lot about anything. We had no connections with anyone in Israel. We just basically took over the work from the guy that was doing it before us. But we both felt a very strong peace from the Lord and a joy in doing this. And so we said yes to it, and God has just been so faithful, and we've just been growing in this whole topic of Israel. And every time, even when I do the bookkeeping or any part of the job, I love it. It's like I'm so thankful that we have this opportunity to bless God's people and to somehow make a difference. I just feel extremely privileged to be able to do this work. And the Lord has really been able to use different gifts and talents that he's put into us in this line of work. If it's music, if it's my husband does a lot of graphics design and website building, you know, things that we're good at, the Lord has been able to use in this ministry. And it's just been a huge blessing for us to be able to live off of donations for all these years. It's just been an amazing testimony to God's faithfulness.
2: What is your prayer for the people, the Jewish people of Germany?
3: For the Jewish people of Germany, my prayer is that they would have friends here. I mean, I think ultimately my prayer for them would be that they would find their way back home. On the other hand, I know how enriching it is to have them here in Germany. But if Germany doesn't change and doesn't come to a place of repentance and transformation, we don't deserve them here, really, you know. But I wouldn't, you know, I would hate to see them having them being driven out of their homes or whatever, you know. If I would pray that it would be a call of God in their hearts to come home to Israel. But I would love to see us as Christians and Jews to just coming together much more strongly, and for us to learn from each other and support each other. So as long as God has them here and has called them to be here, my prayer is that he would just, you know, protect them from all sides, give them courage like a lion, and just really surround them with Christian friends so that we can learn from one another and help each other.
2: What's your website for people who'd like to know more about the work that you do?
3: The website for the German office is www.cfri.de. That's where they can find all the information. It'll be in German, but that's for anyone who is interested and can speak the language.
2: Well, Amber, thank you very much for sharing today.
3: Yeah, you're welcome. Thank you for the interview. Thank you for your time.
1: Thank you for joining us today. 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
1: Well, we've got Blue Sky here now. Good morning. Hope you're doing well. It's the 14th of September today, 2026. It's Monday. We need to get to local news this morning. West Yorkshire Police were pursuing the driver of a red off-road motorbike which had failed to stop when it crashed into a grey Skoda. This took place on Owl Lane in Dewsbury around 3:30 p.m. on Thursday, September the 10th. The driver of the off-road bike was taken to hospital with serious injuries. No arrests have been made. An investigation has been launched, with the police appealing for witnesses. If you witnessed the crash, or if you have footage of it, then you should contact the Leeds District Police on 101 or online, quoting the reference number 132 605 164 72. You can also contact Crime Stoppers on 0800 555 111 anonymously. In other news, business owners in Yorkshire have said any tourist tax introduced under new powers for mayors must be set at a reasonable cost to avoid putting off visitors. Regional mayors in England are set to gain powers to impose an uncapped levy in their areas. The overnight charge would be paid as a percentage of the cost of staying in hotels, bed and breakfasts, and other types of accommodation. Millions of pounds could be raised through the policy, which leaders are suggesting could be ring-fenced for tourism-related purposes, but others fear it could deter visitors. In York and North Yorkshire, a report commissioned by Regional Mayor David Scaife suggested a flat fee of £1 per night could work for the region. However, he said a full public consultation would take place before a decision was made. David Nan has been awarded UK Bus Driver of the Year at a ceremony on Sunday, September the 6th. He joined First Bus in 2021 after working in a shoe shop during an early career in retail, and is based at the operator's Bramley Depot, which is west of Leeds city centre. Sorry, I can hear myself. All right, I'll just sort that out. There we go. New battery-powered trains are set for towns in North Kirklees after a £1 billion investment. The 29 new five-car battery electric trains will be built in Alstom, as well as providing maintenance services, depot facilities and charging infrastructure. TransPennine Express has unveiled a £1 billion battery-powered train fleet to reduce journey times in the north. The new fleet, called Ardessia Stream, will become Britain's first mainline battery electric trains. Now, campaigners hoping to save a Grade 2 listed water tower known as the Iron Giant say time is ticking until it becomes too damaged to rescue. Sorry, I just needed to take a drink there. My throat gets a bit funny sometimes, so I need to take a drink. But the 100-feet landmark, which is in Gawthorpe, the water tower in Gawthorpe that I'm talking about, which was built in 1928, ceased operation in 2006. but it remains a much-loved site, with residents trying to secure its long-term future amid its deteriorating condition. But campaigners say owner Yorkshire Water has so far not cooperated with attempts to restore the tower in time for its centenary in 2028. When the tower was first built, the Art Deco and neoclassical concrete structure formed part of a major scheme to provide clean drinking water to surrounding communities using water sourced from the nearby flooded Pildacre Colliery. The imposing landmark, capable of holding nearly 1 million litres of water, has dominated the skyline for decades and holds a special place in the community, with many residents saying that seeing the tower means they know they are home. Now, Duncan Smith, who is also involved in the campaign, said restoring and protecting the tower was part of the strong sense of pride in the village. This means a lot to people, he said. There's 100 years of history in that tower. It even survived the Germans who tried to bomb it during the war. We have to do everything in our power to preserve it for generations to come, he said. We've still got a bit of local news headlines to come, but right now we'll have a break. This is Riley Clemens

0: 8:58. I'm Barnabas. That was Riley Clemens. Right, we'll be going to news headlines shortly and into the final hour. But just continuing with local news for a moment, the Gourmet Food Fair will take place in Primrose Hall in Horbury this coming Sunday, September the 20th, from 10 a.m. to 4 p.m. Organised by the Friends of Green Park Horbury, the new event will highlight local food producers while raising funds for the volunteer-led group. The main hall will feature a range of stalls and displays, all offering a wide array of food and drink, featuring a lineup of Yorkshire's best food and drink experts. The fair will also host a variety of masterclasses. Each masterclass will last for 45 minutes. Samples will be included, and there will also be an opportunity to ask the experts any questions. Places are limited to 10 people per session, so advance booking is recommended, which you can book by going to Eventbrite. So that's the Gourmet Food Fair, which is at Primrose Hall in Horbury this Sunday, September the 20th, 10 a.m. to 4 p.m. Right, we've still got a bit more local news, which we'll continue with in the last hour. But right now it's time for news headlines, then Joyce Meyer, then I'll be back with Song of the Week.
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2: Schools in England will soon have to cut back on serving pizzas, cakes and ice creams to students. It's part of government plans to tackle obesity among children. Menus will have to include a portion of vegetables or salad with every main meal. Education Minister Georgia Gould says she's listening to concerns from parents.
3: We are bringing in these once in a generation changes to make our school meals healthier and tastier. It comes off the back of extending free school meals. It's a huge, huge opportunity to make sure that children are able to focus on lessons and setting them up for a healthier future.
2: Ukraine's railway operator says it's entirely possible a train carrying Boris Johnson was the target of a Russian strike. It was also carrying European diplomats as well as the former Prime Minister. A cross-party group of MPs and peers is calling for a new bill to address the scale of risks posed by artificial intelligence. A report suggests existing laws aren't equipped to cover the dangers. And investigations found some waiting for council houses in England are paying officials on the inside to move up the queue. Several local authorities have launched investigations into allegations of housing fraud. We've changed the name and voice of Anne-Marie, who was living in temporary accommodation with her children.
4: I didn't need to stay on the list, but it comes at a price. They keep

0: Open. And the referees' governing bodies admitted awarding Manchester City's winning goal over rivals United yesterday was a mistake. Their Premier League derby ended 1-0. And Rangers eased past Celtic to reach the Scottish League Cup semi-final. That's the latest. I'm Laura.
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1: 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Coming up at 10 a.m, it's the Ministry Hour with Andrew Womack, Derek Prince and Colin Urquhart. But first, enjoying everyday life with Joyce Meyer.
3: Welcome to 15 Minutes in the Word with New York Times bestselling author Joyce Meyer. On today's program, Joyce will be teaching from her series, Ways to Increase Your Happiness. God is the source of every good thing, and believing His Word is the foundation for peace and joy. Our thoughts are connected to our feelings, so if we want to feel better, we need to think better. Now, here's Joyce with today's teaching.
4: You know what? I lived a large part of my life and I couldn't stand myself. And I honestly believe that that's a large part of a lot of people's problem, and they never even know it. They've felt so bad about themselves for so long, and actually it's just disgusting, but sometimes Christians can actually think that's godly. I'm just nothing, a nobody, and they think that's humility. That's not humility, that's stupidity. Here's the way you think. I am nothing in myself, but in Christ. In Christ, as a child of God, as a believer of the Most High. You better get out of my way, devil. Now listen, I wore my power suit today. You know, black is supposed to be a power color. Amen. Because with all my heart, I want you to get this. Know what you're not in yourself. Almost every day I say, God, I know that I'm nothing without you. In me that is in my flesh dwells no good thing. But I thank you that you're in me and through you I can do all things. See, I actually believe that one radically sold out, committed believer can change the world. I actually believe that. And if you don't have enough faith this morning to go for the whole world, how about your family? How about your neighborhood, your school? How about just maybe one or two other people? You have influence. But you got to pick your head up and not think you're better than everybody else, but you're not beneath everybody else. You are the head and not the tail, above and not beneath. So if I can't get you by the grace of God to do anything else, I would like to send you out of here this morning at least deciding to like yourself. But how can I like myself with all the stupid things I do? Because your who and your do are two different things. You say, huh? How many of you have children that you love, and boy, nobody better mess with your kids? All right, now, are any of them perfect and do everything right all the time? But they belong to you, and you better not mess with them. You don't want to get in my face about my kids. Well, if we feel that way, how do you think God feels? Now, you know, I don't have time to do everything that I like to do at every one of these meetings, but here's the bottom line. God knew all about you when He invited you into relationship with Him. He's not shocked and surprised by our weaknesses and our flaws. And He fully, completely, 100% unconditionally accepts you. And God will help you be exactly the way He wants you to be. That doesn't mean that we don't need to change. I need to change, and I'm sure you all need to change, and I want to change, but here's the really good news. You can like yourself while you're changing. Amen? Letting go of what lies behind. Stop being mad at yourself because of something you did or didn't do 20 years ago.

0: or 10 years ago or this morning or whenever it is. So I need to believe that in Christ, and what does it mean to be in Christ? It just means that I have received him as my Savior, and I am uprooted out of whatever weirdness I was living in, and I am planted in Christ, and now I'm learning how to be rooted and grounded in him, so out of the soil of who he is, I can bear good fruit in my life for him. Amen? So the Bible says, if any man be in Christ, he is a new creature. Old things have passed away, and all things are made new. Now, if you received Christ last night in the conference or anytime throughout this conference, you decide to receive Jesus as your Savior. You don't have to do anything. Everything's already been done. You just receive. And it's basically, if you believe that Jesus is the Son of God, that he died for you, that he rose from the dead, that he paid for your sins, and you say, I believe that, then that's salvation. But then along with that, if you believe that, there's going to be a life change. And that life change happens gradually from glory to glory, a little bit at a time. Or new creatures in Christ. Jesus was a carpenter by trade. That's an interesting point we don't want to ignore, because God is the builder and the furnisher of all things. And God is building your life. He is a builder. Hebrews 3:4 says, every house is built and furnished by someone, but the builder of all things and the furnisher of the entire equipment of all things is God. Everybody say, God is building my life. And boy, extremely important, 2 Corinthians 5:21, he that knew no sin became sin that we might be made the righteousness of God in Christ. Now, to be honest, I'm going to download so much information on you here in the next little bit of time that it just could just completely blow your mind. You'd just be like, what in the world? That's why you need to have books, and you need to have teachings, and you need to come back again and again, and you need to go to your church. But make sure you're in a church that's a word church, that's teaching the word, that's teaching who you are in Christ. The righteousness of God in Christ. My gosh, how life transforming that was. Because all I ever thought about was what's wrong with me, what's wrong with me, what's wrong with me. Do you ever feel like that? I'm not like everybody else. What's wrong with me? No matter how hard I try, I can't seem to do what's right. What's wrong with me? What's wrong with me? What's wrong with me? And it's interesting that the first thing that Jesus wants to give us is rightness, not wrongness. But I do. But I did. Well, sure you did. That's who you were. That's what you were. You couldn't do any different. But when Jesus comes to live on the inside of us, he brings with us everything that he is, and he is the all-righteous one. And so we have righteousness in us, and because it's in us, eventually, with the help of the Holy Spirit, it can be worked out through us, and we can begin to do more and more right things. But now listen to me. You're never going to do more right if you don't first believe that you've been made right with God. I know, it took me about 20 years to get a hold of that. It would be like if you were thirsty and you said, Joyce, can I have some water? If I didn't have any water here, I couldn't give you any, right? But since I have it, I could. Well, it's the same way with right behavior. How can I behave right if I don't have any rightness? How can I love anybody if I've never received the love of God for myself? You can't give away what you don't have. You can't produce what you don't have. And in God's economy, everything begins by believing. It's amazing how happy you get if you begin to believe the right stuff. Let's look at Romans 15, 13. Love it, love it. I'm happy. I wish I was happy. That's not the right answer. Everybody say, I'm happy.
1: I'm happy.
0: May the God of your hope, there it is. May the God of your expectation that something good is going to happen fill you with all joy and peace in believing. We'll stop right there. In believing. Most of the time when you don't know what happened to your joy or why you're in a stinky mood, something is wrong with your believing. Come on, I like these people. I'm going to preach to them. Come on, when you're in a bad, stinky, foul mood, check your believing. What are you believing? What are you thinking? And you can change your believing. I can't help what I believe. Yes, you can. You can believe whatever you want to believe. You're making me work too hard. See, I have decided to base my life on this. And when I started, I didn't have a lot of real proof, but I sure wasn't getting any good out of what I was doing. So if what you're doing is not working, why not try what a few million other people tell you works? See, you'd have to know what I was like. Man, I was awful. And I had been treated so bad. My dad sexually abused me. My mother didn't know what to do about it, so she didn't do anything. I had other relatives who sexually abused me. I married the first guy that came along, and he ran around with other women and wouldn't work and stole stuff from me. One night I woke up, he was trying to steal my wedding ring off my finger to go sell it. I mean, I was so dysfunctional. My family they were the very definition of dysfunction. We invented dysfunction. I didn't know how to have a relationship. I was a manipulator. I was a controller. I was negative. I was sour. I was judgmental, jealous. How much time do we have? And I'm not just up here, you know, like some spiritual cheerleader. I want to tell you that Jesus has set me free. He has set me free. He whom the Son has set free is free indeed. That you shall know the truth. And the truth will make you free. It's what you believe. I've decided to believe what this says, even if I don't understand it in my brain. I do not understand how I could be the righteousness of God and holy. Yeah, that's what the Bible says. You're holy. Whew. Now, I want to tell you what. We are making the religious devils in Georgia mad right now. I mean, they are not liking this meeting. Because religion wants you to be loaded down with rules and regulations and things you have to do to be good enough for God. So you got to sign off of that plan to get on God's good plan.
1: We all have tough days when things don't go as planned, but we don't have to let those challenges determine our outlook on life. With God on our side, every day is a new opportunity to enjoy the wonderful life He has given us. Psalm 118:24 says, "This is the day the Lord has made. Let us rejoice and be glad in it." If we want to have what God wants us to have, we must learn to think like God thinks.
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6: Good morning. This is the last hour. I'm with you on The Breakfast Show now, 6 to 10am, which includes Chuck Swindoll at 6.30 still. But we're going to go to Song of the Week next, which is by Bodhi. Go for Broke is the name of the song, Song of the Week all this week. And then it's Monday, so we've got Christian Institute news coming up. And then we've got Mark's Honest to God. We've still got local news headlines to finish as well. Including on local news headlines, we'll mention something else on Heritage Open Days in the Dewsbury area that we haven't mentioned before. But we've still got a few stories on local news headlines to come. Much more on today's show. This is Song of the Week for this week. It's 9:17, 14th of September, 2026. It's Monday, and this is Bodhi with Go For Broke.
7: Hey, what's up? This is Bodhi, and this is the story behind my song, Go For Broke. Man, the older I get and the more I fall in love with Jesus, the more I realize the glory is not mine, and it'll never be mine. Nothing that I do should ever come back to bring myself glory, to pump myself up. I want to give him everything I have, all the breath in my lungs, all of the worship, all of the praise, all of the glory, all of the honor. And I wanted to write a song acknowledging that. Man, whatever it costs, I'm spending it all. God, I give you all the glory. It's yours. Take the glory. It's already yours. I hope the song encourages you. I hope it challenges you. And man, I hope it moves your heart and makes you fall more in love with Jesus. Thanks, guys.

0: more. Lord, you can have all the glory. Take the glory, it's yours.
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2: In CI News this week, MPs reject dangerous plans to legalise assisted suicide in England and Wales. Stormont has been warned that a conversion therapy ban will bake gender self-ID into law, and more than 10,000 people march for life in London. Hello and welcome to CI News on the 11th of September. I'm Nathan Wallace. MPs have voted to reject Lauren Edwards' assisted suicide bill following a passionate debate concerning the risk it posed to the most vulnerable in society.
3: Following my vote in favour of assisted dying for the following two nights, I had nightmares about dying and death. I had to wrestle with myself, knowing that I was not entirely comfortable with the decision I had made, and my conscience was not at peace, and I cannot again in good conscience vote for the bill.
4: If assisted dying is legalised, we will be poorer as a society. We will have crossed a line. We will have accepted that, to adapt the phrase I used earlier, life is not uniquely precious. And importantly, we will have changed the relationship between doctor and patient.
5: Life is precious and it deserves protection from its beginning to its natural end. That is what my Christian faith teaches me, and that belief is shared by many of my constituents and by countless people across this great United Kingdom. This House was founded on Christian principles. This legislation is so far removed from those Christian principles.
6: But we must remember that this is not the experience of most people, and certainly not the experience of those with lower levels of education, from ethnic minority backgrounds, those with disabilities, or struggling to make ends meet. For them, the suggestion made by a doctor may easily sound like a decision for what is best for them.
7: The eyes to the right, 270. The nose to the left, 286.
8: To the right were 270. The nose to the left, 286. So the nose have it. The nose have it.
2: Institute Director Kieran Kelly expressed his thanks to God and to all those who wrote to their MPs and spoke against the bill.
9: I'm absolutely thrilled to be able to stand here and share with you the fantastic news that the House of Commons has defeated the assisted suicide bill. I'm sure you'll join with me in giving thanks to God for his goodness in this regard. It was a decisive shift in view from the Kim Leadbeater bill through to this Lauren Edwards bill. And we can be thankful that MPs have been persuaded by the arguments that have been put forward as to why this bill should not be brought into law. We can be thankful to those many, many members of the House of Lords that spent so much time scrutinising this bill and examining and exposing its flaws. But as you watch this, please join with me in giving thanks to God for his goodness to us in defeating this bill.
2: A distinguished KC has warned that a bill to ban so-called conversion practices in Northern Ireland, set to be debated next week, risks enshrining gender self-identification into law. In a legal opinion for the Institute, Aidan O'Neill branded Alliance MLA Owen Tennyson's proposals jellyfish legislation with impossible-to-grasp concepts, wholly undefined limits, and a sting in the tail, with up to 2 years in prison and steep fines for those who transgress. He advised that a parent could potentially commit an offence by cautioning a child against socially or medically transitioning, telling them not to wear overly sexualised clothing, or banning them from accessing hardcore pornography. He also indicated that mainstream pastoral work, where a minister expresses orthodox teaching about sex and gender, could be criminalised. The Institute's James Kennedy has called the bill a real and life threat to religious liberty in Northern Ireland.
10: On the face of it, Owen Tennyson's conversion practices criminalisation bill might not sound so dangerous, but years of legal advice and campaigning from activists have shown it to be just that. Take a look at this BBC headline about the bill. They wanted me to repent. From prayer to casual conversations, repentance to confession of sin, those pushing for this bill have time and again made it clear that they want to criminalise ordinary Christians for everyday beliefs. We've been warning about it for years, and now this bill is a real and live threat. In fact, it's the biggest threat to Christian freedom in Northern Ireland today.
2: Civil liberties group Big Brother Watch has called on the government to commission an independent review of laws affecting free speech. According to research by the group, more than 62,000 people were arrested for offences under vaguely defined communications legislation between 2021 and 2025, and yet fewer than one in three resulted in a conviction. In a letter to Andy Burnham, Big Brother Watch warned that factors including excessively broad speech offences and poorly drafted online safety laws were leading to thousands of unnecessary arrests and fueling a free speech crisis. Free Speech Union Director Lord Young of Acton backed the call for government action. He described the report's findings as deeply alarming. We've defended over 6,500 people since 2020, many of them arrested for social media posts. By far the biggest category in our case database is labelled sex and gender, people who've got into trouble for criticising the excesses of the trans rights movement. People daren't say what they think for fear they'll get a knock on their door by a couple of plain clothes officers wearing rainbow lanyards. And finally, pro-life supporters gathered in their thousands at March for Life UK, united under the banner Abortion Hurts the Family. Ahead of the event, organisers recognised that when speaking out against abortion, the focus is usually on the mother and the baby, and rightly so, as they are directly involved. But after 58 years of legalised abortion in the UK, we have seen more clearly that the impact doesn't stop there. Addressing marchers in Parliament Square, Citizen Go's Caroline Farrow highlighted the family-wide consequences of abortion.
11: The child lost to abortion may already have brothers and sisters. There may be a father who wanted his baby and was told to keep quiet. There may be grandparents willing to offer support who never knew that their grandchild existed. There may be a mother carrying grief which everybody expects her to forget. Every abortion ends a life and tears through a family.
2: 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Have a blessed weekend.
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2: Hello there. This is Mark Yellen Brown with another episode of Honest to God. Today's show is entitled Walking with Jesus. On today's show, I'll be reading from a drama script I've written based on an idea I had about walking with Jesus when he was on the earth. This story is from my imagination, but it fits into the gospel narrative. I hope you enjoy it and find yourself once again being drawn to the one who's our all in all. I'd been with a crowd of people on the hillside. There were easily 10 to 12,000 people. The generosity of Jesus' followers was overwhelming. We had all tucked into delicious fresh fish and the freshest bread. It was so delicious. How they had managed to gather that much food in such a desolate place was quite incredible. Later on, there was a ridiculous rumour that seemed to get more outlandish with the telling. My cousin Isaac had told me that he'd heard it from an old rabbi that had come with Isaac's family to hear the carpenter from Nazareth, that the feeding of so many people had been an actual miracle from God, a multiplication. When Isaac had taken the time to listen to the old man, it turned out that all they actually had to give to the hungry masses was 5 loaves and 2 fishes. So it really was a supernatural multiplication. Obviously, Isaac had been incredulous, but the old rabbi maintained it was true, as he had heard it from someone who had been near enough to hear the master's disciples talking about what had happened in absolute wonder. I didn't believe it at the time, but now after everything I'd seen in the last few days, now I believed it. God is real, and God is very good. My name is Joseph, and I'd grown up in Bethsaida. I was 15 and lived at home with my parents and older sister Miriam. My father was a weaver and worked from home with my mother's help. I was expected to join in the trade. I didn't mind. Our family were close, and what with the occupation, it was good, and it was safe to have a trade that enabled you to keep your head down. And then, this Jesus. We'd first heard of the teacher from Nazareth at the synagogue. Our rabbi, Zacharias, had told us of this dangerous heretic who was going around preaching about the kingdom of God being at hand, and that he'd also been producing demonic healings and demonic deliverances. However, his warning seemed to have the opposite effect. It was a talk of the town, and there were people in Bethsaida who knew of Jesus, and some who actually knew his family. It was all very strange. And then he came to the town, and everything changed. It was a Sabbath, quite early. We're in the middle of our breakfast. The warm milk, bread and curds tasted particularly satisfying. When there was a pounding at our door. My mother immediately cried out in fear. My father quickly calmed her down with a gesture and stood up to answer the door. I and Miriam just stared at each other, anticipation and anxiousness in each other's eyes. But it was only our neighbour, the old retired fisherman Clopas, but he was extremely agitated. "He's here! The teacher from Nazareth, he's here in Bethsaida! They say he's coming to the synagogue, as bold as brass! Can you believe it? He's crazy! Do you think old Zacchaeus will let him get anywhere near his precious congregation?" It's hours later. The synagogue is packed. There's such an air of wonder. How is this possible? Our rabbi had warned us about this heretical teacher, and now the very man was being invited to speak to us. I hadn't yet seen him in the crush of people. Suddenly Zacharias stood up, and there was silence. He motioned to a man sitting in the benches opposite, and Jesus of Nazareth stood up and began moving to the rostrum. You could have heard a pin drop. I was about 10 feet away from Jesus as he began to speak to us. I could see him perfectly, and I was struck immediately by how calm he was. His brown eyes were clear and they seemed to sparkle. He wasn't what you would call handsome. He was of average height, with a full beard and long, thick brown hair. Not unkempt, but not especially tidy either. He was wearing a white linen garment, more cream than white, but it was dusty and road-weathered. He was dark from his endless travelling, and as he began to speak, I detected no trace of tiredness. "Good people of Bethsaida." He spoke for about 25 minutes, and it was as if a light had begun to shine in our hearts, a light of clarity and hope that also contained within it an almost tangible healing peace. His voice was mesmeric in its tone, so warm, so inviting, saturated with an almost supernatural quality of love and, yes, compassion. I don't recall everything he said. I could if I wanted to. I mean, it was etched on my heart as if on a tablet of stone. but who he was came through his words. And that was what absolutely floored me. It was as if the very truth he was speaking was of his own being, as if he himself was that truth. But we didn't all hear it the same. It was a provoking, barbed message if you had any pride in you. I could make out the tensing of the shoulders and the loud tuts of the elders, scribes and leaders of the synagogues, the bigwigs of the town. He accused those who professed the ability to see to be blind leaders of the blind. We knew what he was saying, and so did those who it was addressed to. This Jesus was absolutely fearless. That was 3 weeks ago. So how did my family and I end up as part of this mass of humanity on a hillside on the edge of Lake Galilee? It was because of the healing miracles, the deliverances, and his teaching on the kingdom being here, not just in our midst, but inside us. Many in the town had been so affected. Our everyday life of work, play and rest had to stop. Something had come to us that was too precious to ignore. The first healing we'd seen had been at the synagogue on the first day he'd spoken to us. A young man, blind from birth, had called out very loudly at the back of the synagogue. It was after Jesus had spoken, when he was surrounded in a crush of excited people. Jesus! Jesus, help me! Jesus! Jesus, help me! His voice, with its desperate passion, cut through the buzz of the crowd. Jesus suddenly put his hand up for quiet. Bring him to me. The blind young man stood in front of Jesus with such joyful anticipation. I was a breath away and saw it all. I saw this beautiful miracle. The boy's mother, weeping now, had joined her son and was holding his precious hand. The look on Jesus' face, I'll never forget it. He was so joyful, so loving and so compassionate. He placed his hand over the boy's eyes and simply said, "Receive your sight." And he did. He slowly opened his eyes, blinking furiously at first, and then those cloudy whites that were his eyes began to clear until they were deep, deep blue. Blue eyes? I can see you, Mother. I can see you, Mother. Thank you, Jesus. Thank you, God. As we all joyfully left the synagogue, I noticed a clique of elders in a corner, a voices raised. Yet they were trying to whisper. It sounded like the hissing of snakes. Jesus stayed in Bethsaida for a week that turned the town upside down. He stayed at the house of Clopas, our neighbour, smelly old Clopas, smelly old annoying Clopas, who everyone, as far back as I could remember, treated as a joke. His tall tales, his pettiness, his vain attempts to engage the widows of the town. This holy man, this man of God, had stayed at his house. There were so many healings that week. Everyone who was sick, who needed healing, were brought along to our neighbour's house, especially at early evening. There would be so many people, the crippled, the demon-possessed, the blind, and even a gang of lepers had the audacity to drag their terrible bodies. They were obviously able to make a clear path to Jesus. Who touched them? Who literally, with his hands, touched their wounded, scarred, weeping bodies? And oh my God, they were made clean. So when he left town with his disciples and those women who looked after his daily needs, a great crowd from the town just decided to up and follow him. How could we not? He'd become our life. After the feeding of such a multitude, Jesus had left with his disciples and somehow managed to evade the masses. I knew I needed to get closer, and I knew it was my destiny. After seeing Jesus for the first time, I decided that he held the key to my future. There was no way I was going to be a weaver now. The rest of my family were already beginning their journey back to Bethsaida. It was time to go back to some kind of normality. However, a normality tinged with more love, more peace, and more hope, and understanding of the wonderful goodness of God. But I was not finished. I knew he had to speak directly into my life. I'd somehow got to the other side of the lake with an intrepid group of like-minded people. We'd hired a fast skiff and managed to miss a terrible squall that hit the lake. It was suddenly gone as far as it had come, but had watched its violence in wonder. And I'd found Jesus by that evening. He and his followers were bedding down for the night. They'd obviously just eaten as some of the women were washing dishes by the edge of a nearby stream. Jesus was sitting next to a fire on the ground. His head was covered. There were two disciples sitting with him. I watched them stand up to leave, and as they said their goodnights to their master, I slunk closer to the fire, trying to hide in the shadows. Come closer, Joseph. I'm quite alone. I stood up and walked slowly, anxiously over to my master. I sat down next to him, suddenly very interested in the fading flames of the fire. Joseph, what do you want from me? I turned to face him and my heart nearly gave way. To be so close to those eyes, I felt like I could drown in their warmth and so obvious love. Jesus, what shall I do? I must follow you. I must always be near you to do your will. Joseph, you will do my will. You will follow me, but not now. Not with my disciples. Your calling is different. You are to go back to your town and remind the people of my words. Be a witness to the goodness of my Father. My heart began to break and in tears I began to protest. Jesus, I can't go back. I want to be with you. You will be with me and I will be with you forever. If you want to do my will though, Joseph, you must go back to your town, to your house, to your destiny. My will for you is to change the town of Bethsaida from the inside out through people like you who know how to live a life full of God. He suddenly placed his hands on my head and I was filled from the top of my head to the soles of my feet. It was a burning, a cleansing fire that utterly transformed me. I felt as if pure love had invaded my soul. I wept for every cell of darkness that had ever been in my spirit, soul and body. I reached out for him and he hugged me close and tight. Thy will be done, Jesus,

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1: Well, we've had a packed show as usual on a Monday, so I still haven't finished our local news headlines yet. This is Brunch FM. It's the 14th of September, 2026. It's Monday, 9:49. Continuing with local news, West Yorkshire Fire and Rescue Service crew manager Tom Els and firefighter Ben Moody are raising money for the firefighters' charity by cycling to every fire station in West Yorkshire within 24 hours. Now, they did this on Friday, September the 11th. The challenge saw the pair complete six stages of between 40 and 50 miles, starting at Morley and finishing at Spen Valley Fire Station. The challenge also marked 25 years since the 9/11 tragedy, in which 343 firefighters died. In other news, the Pedal for Pounds bike ride, inspired by former Huddersfield Town legend Marcus Stewart's battle with MMD, has raised an incredible £171,855. The event in June, which reunited cyclists and volunteers from Huddersfield Town's Pedal for Pounds bike rides, saw 150 cyclists take part in a three-day 225-mile ride from Ipswich to Huddersfield, two of Marcus's former clubs. Former Premier League striker Marcus was diagnosed with motor neuron disease in 2022 and he's now lost use of both his arms. His wife Louise is now his full-time carer. The final fundraising total was unveiled at an emotional event at Huddersfield RUFC's Lockwood Park, attended by Marcus. The Pedal for Pounds concept was started by then Huddersfield Town owner Dean Hoyle in 2009 and raised well over £2 million for various charities and good causes. And finally, junior Thornhill footballers absolutely smashed the Yorkshire Free Peaks Challenge to raise vital funds for facilities. Five players from Thornhill AFC Panthers and Jaguars under-10s side took part in the demanding challenge last month. The 9 and 10-year-olds were joined by their supportive dads as well as coaches from the Thornhill Cricket and Bowling Club-based outfit, climbing Penny Ghent, Wernside and Ingleborough in an impressive 11 hours and 56 minutes. The brave group, consisting of young players Zara, Jax, Leo, Lowell and Lewis, has raised more than £1,000, which will go towards providing all of the club's teams with more reliable winter training facilities. We still haven't finished local news. We'll try and finish it after this song from Tasha Layton.

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1: That was Tasha Layton with How Far. We've still got time to finish today's local news. A new women's football section has been set up at a Huddersfield sports complex. Two teams are now up and running at Lawnd Hill Community Club in Salandine Nook after 28 players responded to the chance to join the club. The two teams have just started this season in a seven-a-side league, which is based in Dewsbury. But the player who set up the team, Leanne Foreman, hopes other women across Huddersfield will be inspired to set up similar teams and ultimately a Huddersfield league. The Beginners League is run by West Riding FA. All the games are seven-a-side and all the teams in the league play at St John Fisher School in Dewsbury on Sunday afternoons. Now, I didn't know about this, because we've been talking about Heritage Open Days, and I've got the booklet, and the interview that we did, Jill said that, you know, not everything's in the booklet. To see everything, go online. But even when I went online, I didn't see this event, but maybe it's just been added. And I did see Simon Reed at the opening of the arcade a couple of Saturdays ago. We've interviewed him a couple of times. He's a local historian and filmmaker, and if you've never seen them before, you can check him out online. But he's produced two films, Memory Lane Dewsbury and Memory Lane 2, which is about Thornhill Lees and Thornhill. These are great films, brilliant. To hear about local history. And as part of Heritage Open Days, these two films by Simon Reed are going to be shown as a double bill at the Princess of Wales pop-up space in the Princess of Wales precinct in Dewsbury. Now, it says the former WH Smith, where the pop-up is. Simon will attend the screenings and share the stories behind the films. Memory Lane Dewsbury will be at 10:30 a.m. to 12 noon this Saturday, September the 19th, and then Memory Lane 2, Thornhill Lees and Thornhill, will be 1 to 2:30 p.m. So those both are this Saturday, this coming Saturday, September the 19th. I believe it's the former WH Smiths on the Princess of Wales precinct. Yeah, I'd really encourage you to go to them. Really good local films, and Simon Reed's done a great job with that, and he's really great. It was great to meet him recently, and I've interviewed him a couple of times as well. And obviously elsewhere in Kirklees, there'll be around 90 buildings to visit and special events to enjoy during the annual Heritage Open Days Festival. Yeah, this is all a part of it. It's a couple of weeks, so there's only this next week left. It ends on the 20th of September on Sunday. So do take advantage of that if you can. It was good to see. I did the Dewsbury Town Hall guided tour on Saturday. It was good to see, you know, other people there and that, being a part of that. So it's still on this week. There's still things in Dewsbury. For example, you can go and see Greenwoods at Dewsbury's oldest shop. There's some tours of the arcade and various other things, not just in Dewsbury, all around Kirklees. Just visit heritageopendays.org.uk and just type in Kirklees, or type in your town or your region, and you can see the events there. Right, that's all we've got time for. Been a very busy show. Just managed to get in local news there. I will speak to you tomorrow again from 6 a.m. Have a good day.
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0: It's good to be with you again at the beginning of a new week, sharing with you some of the keys to successful living that God has placed in my hand through many years of personal experience and Christian ministry. This week I'm going to share with you about the one thing that is essential in relating to God, the one thing without which it is impossible to lead a life that is pleasing to God. I wonder how many of you can guess what I have in mind. What is that one thing? It is faith. Oh, how much is contained in that one short word of five letters, faith. I'm persuaded in my own life I've only just touched the fringe of the limitless ocean, which is the potential of faith. Each time I teach about faith, I feel a new thrill of excitement, and I always seem to learn something new about faith myself while I'm teaching others. The first thing I want to say today is that faith is essential. There is no substitute for faith. Nothing else will do for us what faith will do. The first scripture I'm going to turn to is in that great faith chapter of the New Testament, Hebrews chapter 11. Verse 6, this is what it says. And without faith, it is impossible to please God, because anyone who comes to Him must believe that He exists and that He rewards those who earnestly seek Him. That's the basic condition for approaching God, the only condition upon which we can or dare approach God, because God has ruled out every other condition, every other basis of approach. God says, if we're to come to Him, we must believe. That's a divine must. The Lord permits and accepts no alternatives. We must believe. We must believe two things. First of all, that God exists. I'm persuaded that the majority of people really believe that. Even some people who call themselves agnostics or atheists. I believe there are very few people in the world who don't really somehow or other believe that God exists. But that by itself is not enough. Many people who believe that God exists do not meet all the requirements for coming to God in faith. For we must not only believe that God exists, we must believe that He rewards those who earnestly seek Him. We've got to come to God believing that if we do what He requires, if we seek Him earnestly, with our whole heart, without raising any barriers of obstinacy or prejudice or unbelief, if we seek Him that way, He will reward us. You see, the ultimate object of faith is God Himself, His goodness, and above all, His faithfulness. Faith, in the Bible sense of the word, is not directed primarily to a thing, but to a person. And that person is God. We must believe in God's faithfulness, His goodness, His reliability, His love, His mercy. And that's why unbelief is a sin. Many people don't understand that unbelief is a sin, but it's a sin because it denies the goodness of God. It impugns God's character. It suggests that God is not reliable, that He's not good, that He's not faithful, that we cannot depend on Him. And that is a sin. So faith goes right to the very heart of God Himself. It reaches out beyond theories and creeds and dogmas. It touches God. God Himself. God as a person. God as a Father. God as someone whom we can depend upon. However, the word that's translated faith in our New Testament, the Greek word is pistis, that word does not mean only faith, it means also faithfulness. As a matter of fact, that's really its primary meaning in secular usage outside the New Testament. The primary meaning of the word is faithfulness. So, Believing in God is not merely something intellectual. It is being faithful to God. God is faithful. We have to believe in His faithfulness. But likewise, we have to prove ourselves faithful. In other words, what I'm trying to explain to you, and it's something that people find hard to grasp because of centuries of church tradition and teaching, we tend to think of faith as being in a creed, in a doctrine, in a form of theology. But it isn't. It's a relationship to God, and it's a relationship in which we have to meet conditions that go beyond our intellect. It's not just what we think or what we believe with our minds, but it's being faithful to God. That kind of faithfulness springs out of commitment. In other words, believing in God is not just having an intellectual idea about God, or knowing what the Bible says, or being able to quote Scripture, but believing in God is being committed to God. It's being loyal to God. It's taking your stand with God. It's refusing to side with the forces of evil. It's rejecting compromise where God's integrity and God's truth is at stake. So it's never just a question of intellectually accepting doctrine, but it's a question of committing ourselves to God. And this commitment, which is the basis of faith, establishes a direct, ongoing, personal relationship with God. That's what I want to emphasize in this initial talk on faith. Don't think in terms of just some dogma, some creed, some intellectual acceptance of some truth. Whether it's true or not, that's not sufficient. You have to be committed. You have to give yourself in that relationship to God, and in return, God gives Himself back to you. It's a relationship. It's not a doctrine. We're speaking about faith as a relationship with God, not just the holding of a certain creed or doctrine or theory or theology, but a personal relationship with God. And this leads me to a further truth. Christianity, in its totality, is not primarily a religion of right doctrines. It's a religion of right relationships. And the primary relationship is with God Himself. If we think merely in terms of entertaining truth, we're not putting the emphasis where it belongs. The emphasis is on right relationships. You see, it's a fact of experience and observation that many people can give assent intellectually to all the right doctrines, but not have the right relationships, either with God or with other people. Let's not think just in terms of what we believe. It goes beyond that. It's in whom we believe. It's how we're related to God, and also how we're related to our fellow believers. Think in terms of the word believing as loyal to God, loyal to God's people. That really is the basic meaning. Now, this kind of relationship that this establishes with God is summed up in one beautiful and familiar verse of the Old Testament in the book of Psalms, perhaps the most familiar verse in the book of Psalms, Psalm 23, verse 1. The Lord is my shepherd, I shall not want. That's the New American Standard Version. It's also, I believe, the King James Version. But I'd like to quote to you also the Living Bible for that verse. This is what it says. Because the Lord is my shepherd, I have everything I need. Isn't that beautiful? Because the Lord is my shepherd, I have everything I need. Now, when David says, the Lord is my shepherd, he's not telling us his doctrinal stand. He's not coming out as a fundamentalist, or a Pentecostalist, or a Catholic. He's not reciting a creed. He's stating a relationship. The Lord is my shepherd. I belong to Him. I'm submitted to Him. He cares for me. I know Him personally. That's what I'm talking about. That's what real faith is. And its basis, it's that relationship with God. And notice the total security that that relationship can give us. Because the Lord is my shepherd, I have everything I need. I shall not want. If David had added anything after I shall not want, he would have spoiled it all. If he had said, I shall not want money, I shall not want food, I shall not want clothes, whatever he added would have limited it. But he says, I shall not want, period. I shall not lack. The supply of all my needs is guaranteed out of that one relationship. The Lord is my shepherd. That's what men and women are craving in our contemporary society. It's security. And they're so often looking for it in the wrong place. True security stems out of that personal relationship with God. The Lord is my shepherd. It's faith in God, faith in His faithfulness. That's the basis of our approach to God, our relationship with Him. It's faith, commitment, loyalty, faith in His faithfulness. Well, our time is up for today, but I'll be back with you again tomorrow at this time. I'll continue with this theme of faith.
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4: We're taking a close look at the Acts of the Apostles and seeing how that applies to our lives today, Colin. We've reached chapter 4, verse 32, and last week we found that the disciples were praying for more boldness in the face of persecution and how God answered by filling them with the Holy Spirit again.
5: Yes, the Spirit came upon them again, the scripture tells us. So if we pick it up from verse 32, in chapter 2, the Spirit first came upon the 120 that were in the upper room, and then, of course, 3,000 were converted. And there's a short passage at the end of that chapter about the kind of lifestyle that developed in the church in Jerusalem. They devoted themselves to the four things, to the apostles' teaching, to the breaking of bread, to the fellowship that they would have together, the sharing of their lives, and to prayer. And after the Spirit comes again, we have another few verses that again describes the developing lifestyle of the church in Jerusalem. Now, what we have to remember is that this is the lifestyle that the Holy Spirit was enabling and wanting, therefore. And, I've heard a lot of people say, well, you know, such a lifestyle is now out of date. It can't be lived in this modern era. But that's wrong, because for 25 years, I've lived in the kind of lifestyle that is described here. So it says the there was great unity among the believers. That's the first important thing. The devil wants to create party factions and division in the church. The Holy Spirit wants to create unity. And Jesus, of course, before he went to the cross, prayed for that unity. They were one in what they believed and in the ways they thought and acted. Now, how far is that away from the experience of most Christians and most churches? Unity begins in having a common way of thinking, really, because we are all devoted to fulfilling the vision that God gives us for his church. Then the scripture says, no one thought of his possessions as belonging to himself, but they shared everything they had with others. Yes, it is possible to live such a lifestyle today, to recognize that everything that we are, everything that we have, is actually belonging to Christ. Now, that is true for every born-again Christian on the face of the earth. Whether every Christian acknowledges that all he is and has is the Lord's is quite another matter. You know, some people say, well, we don't have to tithe because tithing is Old Testament. Actually, tithing is New Testament as well as Old Testament. And tithing is a principle that every Christian should live by. But one of the reasons that I've heard that people say we don't tithe, well, in the New Testament, 100% belongs to the Lord, not just 10%. Well, that's fine. That means you can give 100% if you like. But that is not a prescription to opt out of the principle of tithing, saying, well, everything is the Lord's, so I don't have to give so much. No, no. If everything is the Lord's, you should give more. I mean, the tithe is only the beginning. You give your offerings over and above the tithe. But it's really acknowledging that everything I have, every possession I have, my house is not mine, it belongs to the Lord. My car is not mine, it belongs to the Lord. My other possessions are not mine, they belong to the Lord, and therefore are available for the Lord to use in any way that he chooses.
4: And you get the impression they wanted to do this. There was no hanging back.
5: No, and wherever you see the freedom of the Holy Spirit in and among God's people, you have this love for one another that is expressed in giving. Because after all, we are to love one another as Jesus has loved us. And he loved us with agape love. And agape love is love that is expressed in giving. And John brings this out in his first epistle. He makes it very, very clear that if we do not give to our brothers, if we do not meet the needs of others around us, then the love of God cannot be in us. You know, how can we say that the love of God is within us if we allow our brothers and sisters in need? I'm not talking about sponging. I'm talking about need. So this was a lifestyle that was really developed by the Holy Spirit. And, of course, you can never outdo God in giving. If you give, then God will give back to you a good measure, pressed down, shaken together, running over. So they live by this principle that what Jesus did when he died on the cross was to purchase men for God. He purchased us for God so that everything we are, everything we have, our time, our future, our abilities, as well as our money, and property, our relationships, our families, everything belongs to the Lord. And therefore, we're to use everything we are and everything we have in a consecrated kind of way. You know, we are mindful that what we're doing is handling not our property, but the Lord's property. Therefore, we want to be good stewards of what God has entrusted to us. And Jesus taught several parables, didn't he, about stewardship as he's talking about the kingdom. And God has made us stewards of what we have. And therefore, we are going to be responsible responsible to him, to Jesus, for the way in which we have exercised that stewardship over what he has entrusted to us. As somebody has said, God is going to give us, is going to call us to account, not simply for what we've given, but for what we've kept for ourselves. And that's a very, very good point, because, if you stash stuff away in barns, Jesus taught against that. God has entrusted things to us, including our wealth, in order that it can be used for the kingdom. Not foolishly, not just give away everything we have, but to steward it in the way that God intends. Then it says in verse 33, the apostles continued to witness to the resurrection of Jesus, speaking and acting with great power. So great was God's grace on the whole body of believers that nobody among them was left in need. Now, what a wonderful statement, you see. This grace is giving, isn't it? Grace is expressed in giving. So nobody had a need. And that's exactly what John wrote in his first epistle. Now, of course, that epistle was written 50 years after the resurrection of Jesus. So John is not speaking about, you know, the first flush of enthusiasm once the Spirit was upon them. He is talking about a lifestyle that developed over a generation and more of the church's history. Then it says in verse 35, some who owned land or houses sold them and brought the proceeds from the sales to the apostles, and they ensured that it was distributed to those in need. Joseph, a Levite from Cyprus, called by the apostles Barnabas, meaning son of encouragement, was one such. He sold a field he owned and brought the money to the apostles. It's important to say they did not sell everything they have. It's clear that what they did was to sell properties they didn't need, land that they didn't need, other possessions that they didn't need, so that the proceeds from those sales could go to helping those that were in need.
4: A lot we can learn from that for today.
5: Absolutely. You know, Jesus said, didn't he, where your treasure is, there will your heart be also. Well, is our treasure really in God's kingdom and in the seeing the extension of God's kingdom? Because if that is the case, then we will be releasing as many of our financial resources as possible into the work of the kingdom. It's not a question of legalistically saying, well, have I given a tenth of my income, but of wanting to be a steward, wanting to be able to release into God's work as much as we possibly can, and seeing, therefore, that God in his faithfulness, is going to care for us. If we seek first the kingdom of God and his righteousness, everything else will be added to us.
4: They seem to have a great deal of concern for the poor.
5: That was always the case, wasn't it? Because Jesus had a purse for the poor, which actually Judas was in charge of. But wherever they went, they were able to give to the poor. And that, of course, strikes right at the heart of a myth that some people believe that Jesus was poor. Jesus was never poor. Jesus had everything that he needed. When he said that he had nowhere to lay his head, he meant he didn't have a house of his own. But there was his home in Nazareth. There was his ministry base in Capernaum. There was the house where he always stayed when he was in Jerusalem at Bethany, and the house of Martha and Mary. There was a group of women that followed he and the disciples wherever they went to care for their needs. And when he was crucified, Jesus' undergarment was so expensive that they cast lots for it instead of tearing it up and distributing among themselves. So, you know, this idea that Jesus was poor really is a myth. And you can't imagine the Son of God living in poverty, because he is the provider. And I'm glad that I've got a provider who has got plenty wherewith to provide. I haven't got a provider who lived in poverty. But you see, Jesus came to live for others. And that's what he's calling us to do as Christians, to live for others. And part of that is to use the resources that God makes available to us as good stewards. And I'm very thankful to God for all those that give into our ministry, for example, into the ministry such as this radio ministry, because without those gifts, the work of God cannot happen. It's wonderful that we have all the modern means of communication so that the gospel can be communicated to millions of people all over the world. But that is a costly business. And so it really is wonderful that there are good stewards of their resources who are prepared to make such ministry possible.
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1: Welcome to Everyday Moments with Joyce Meyer. Did you know that turning from sin isn't easy? People may tell you that it is, but if you've been sinning for a long time, there's something inside of you that's going to fight. Are you ready to fight back?
2: You know, if you have an area in your life that would be sin, something that you're doing that is against the Word of God, and you want to stop doing it, you can, but you do have to understand that you can't do it on your own. You have to really lean on God. The Bible says in John 15, Jesus said, "Apart from me, you can do nothing." And that means nothing. Nothing means nothing. You know, I can't stop doing something wrong just because I decide to, especially if it's something that has a real stronghold in my mind or in my life. And many of the things that we've done wrong repeatedly over and over and over, they have roots in our life. And they're not going to give up easy. And we need God's help in order to be able to turn things around. So I'm going to ask you to start praying about these things that are weaknesses for you. Pray about them on a regular basis and ask God to strengthen you so you can withstand temptation.
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0: Well, hello there. It's good to have you back. You're always welcome here at Lamplighter Theatre. On our last visit...
1: You keep this double-barreled gun beside you. And mind you, no sleeping on watch.
2: This journey, it isn't quite what you expected, is it, boy?
3: I'll write a letter to my family so that I won't doze off.
2: Oh, yes, yes, yes, your precious family. Yes, yes, we know. Maybe if you survive the heat of the desert and the wrath of horrible Hans, you will actually be able to send those letters.
3: I miss you all terribly. And I wonder why I ever left. I need to find my own way in the world. And I will most certainly not find my own way on this farm.
4: Yes. A man has to do what he should do. Shouldn't he?
3: Truly? I can go to London and live with Uncle?

0: Jenny, have you come to help me pack?
1: If you need help, I will do so. But I'm not happy about it. I don't want you to leave.
0: Oh, dear sister. I can't bear to see you sad. I'm not leaving forever.

0: King of buried treasure.
1: Oh, yes.
0: You'd have me make trinkets and gifts so you could bury them and discover them later. Oh, Davy, please don't go. We'll all miss you. Your songs and the games you play and the stories you make up that amuse Eliza and Margaret so.
1: But think of when I return to visit. I'll bring all of my sister's gifts.
0: But I'd rather have you stay. And I believe you know that you should.
1: But you heard Mother and Father. They want me to go.
0: No. They're letting you go because you are so restless and unhappy here. They'd rather send you off than have you run out on your own.
1: That's not true.
0: Oh, tis. Even tonight, after you ran off to pack so gleefully, Mother sat on the verge of tears. And Davy, they had a terrible conversation I wasn't meant to hear.
1: What about?
0: Father said, I sometimes think I won't last long. And if I die without a son to care for you, you'll need to sell the farm. Oh, Davy, can you even imagine?
1: But he's getting stronger. He will recover completely. I know it. It's only his worry that ails him so much.
0: If that be so, and if a son could take away any of those cares, could prevent any of that worry, would it not be right then?
1: Don't bother me with such thoughts. If you want to preach at me, well, you ought to have been a parson. I've decided that I'm going, and I will go. Look, it's not that I don't care about Father or Mother or you or the girls. It's only
0: that you care about yourself more.
1: Jenny, that's not fair.
0: Oh, but it's true. I will let you go without argument, brother. I will even fold your shirts and help you pack. I will wish you well. But I will not agree with your reasons for going. They are selfish through and through.
1: If you must think that, so be it.
0: I did bring you something, though.
1: What? What is it?
0: Prayers for you.
1: What?
0: I've written prayers for you the past year. Heartfelt pleas that God would train you and teach you to grow into a godly young man. You may have them now.
1: Oh, Jenny.
0: Perhaps someday you'll want to read them. Wherever you are in the world. My darling boy. Oh, we'll miss you dearly.
2: We'll pray for you every day, son.
3: Twice a day, sometimes three. You'll probably require more.
0: Remember the prayers I wrote for you?
1: Oh, yes, Jenny.
0: And please, remember the scriptures you've learned.
1: Yes, Mother. How could I forget? You've spoken those words more than my name, it seems.
0: Well, good. They're important. And even though I'm sad to see you go, I will try to rejoice. Goodbye, my son.
1: Goodbye!
4: Goodbye!
0: Goodbye!
1: Goodbye!
0: He'll never be back, will he?
2: In the scriptures, the prodigal son returned.
0: Yes, my dear, but the prodigal son came to his senses. The question is, will he?
5: This is Lamplighter Theatre at lamplighter.net.
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1: I'm enjoying the city. Although the smoke has taken some getting used to. Uncle is treating me well. But I find his home, albeit quite lovely, a bit dreary. It's so quiet here. I guess I'm used to more voices and laughter. He's taken

0: to a few restaurants, which have been quite fine, but it's not like Mother's cooking. I seem to be doing well at work at the print shop. At least Uncle seems to be pleased thus far. It's hard work. The shop gets very hot, and it can get awful lonely. I've been working long days, and I haven't really made any friends yet. May I help you?
1: Yes, I'm here to get some posters for my father, Gershwin Adamson.
0: Oh, yes, of course. Yeah, there you go.
1: Watch it, boy. The ink from your hands is smudging on the papers there.
0: My apologies. Let me wipe that off.
1: No, please. Don't touch anything. You're covered with ink.
0: Well, I do work in a print shop.
1: Where's a fresh rag?
0: It was by the window. It's just next to the bucket of water.
1: I see it. Good. Yes. All right. Oh. I don't know how you work in a place like this. Look at you. Ink under your fingernails and ink in your hair. And the smell of the place.
0: Well, I'll admit that I'm not thrilled about it, but it is a respectable job for a young man.
1: Ah, respectable, perhaps. But we can't say it's enjoyable.
0: Well, I might agree with you there.
1: And you seem like a fine chap. Cheerful and sturdy, though a little bit clumsy. Why, you must be about my age. Are you from around here?
0: Oh, no. Dorsetshire. It's about a day's travel.
1: Ah, farm boy. What brought you to this city?
0: Well, my uncle owns the shop, and I needed, well, an adventure, I suppose.
1: Adventure? Well, some kind of adventure you're having now, eh?
0: Yes.
1: Lad, you're in the right city doing the wrong thing. You're not going to have any excitement stoking a fire and sweating over a printing press all day.
0: Yes, but that seems to be all I have the time for. Uncle keeps me working pretty hard.
1: I imagine. I've met the old fellow. Seems rather stodgy, if you ask me. But you know what? If you're looking for fun, perhaps I can help you.
0: What did you have in mind?
1: It seems to me you need a night out on the town. You see the sights, enjoy some good brew at the Crown Tavern. Oh. Have you been there?
0: No.
1: Well, you can meet the ladies. My friends and I, we always have a fine time.
0: I don't know. I've never actually stepped foot in a tavern.
1: Never? Well, I suppose it's time you did then.
0: I'm not sure.
1: Well, at least come with us. I was about to meet my friends across the river just now.
0: It would be fun to be with chaps my own age.
1: There you are. And surely you wouldn't have to partake in all the drinking unless you wanted to. We could always come along, you know, merely for the company.
0: Well, that wouldn't be too bad, I suppose.
1: Ah, it's the spirit. So, close up shop, huh?
0: Well,
1: my friends are waiting, so...
0: I will need to stay until we close, though.
1: Aren't you the one in charge here? Well, I certainly don't see any customers in here besides myself. Oh, close up early, old man. Your uncle will never know.
0: I suppose a half hour early wouldn't do any harm.
1: Oh, brilliant. We only need to drop off these posters at my father's office on the corner and then we can go and meet the lads. You are in for a real adventure, my friend.
0: Oh, yes. Oh, well, let me wash up first.
1: Yeah, I think that's a very good idea.
0: Yes. So, who is your father?
1: Oh, well, he's a businessman here in town. He's quite well known.
0: Oh.
1: Once you've been around town for a while, you'll hear his name on every corner, believe me.
0: And you work for him, then?
1: Well, I run errands on occasion, you know, but I hate to spend too much time being on call for him. That's what our servants are for. I have better things to do.
0: Such as what?
1: Well, for now, like being the lad who saves you from this dull, dreary print shop. Come along. Make haste.
0: Oh, I'll need to grab my jacket. My name's David, by the way.
1: Ah, and I'm Henry. Your new best friend, eh? Yeah.
2: Look at you! Do you remember when we first met? Huh? You didn't even want to step foot in this tavern. It was a month later, and I can't get you to leave them. Oh, I don't feel so well. Lamp posts. Well, who lights those things anyway?
3: The lamplighters.
2: The what?
3: Lamplighters. They come along as the dusk falls.
2: Huh? They must be very tall.
3: They always have long wicks, you mean?
2: Well, all I know is that I could never reach it.
3: Ah. You know, I dare say you couldn't even hit one with a rock.
2: Let's see you hit it then.
3: All right, I will. I'll take on that challenge. Here, find me a rock.
2: This is a rock.
3: So it is. Worthy of my expertise. Here we go. Now, watch this. I hit it.
2: You
3: got
2: broke
3: it.
4: Hey, broke my lamp.
2: Sorry, sir.
3: Save your breath, David. It's just a lamp lighter. He can't do anything.
4: What do you mean I can't? Well, I can call a bobby. That's what I'm doing. And he'll be sure to make you pay for breaking my lamp.
3: Like anyone would listen to an old fool lamp lighter. Well, I bet you can't even count your fingers and toes, mate.
4: I might not know my numbers and that, but I know better than to break other people's property, I'll tell you
3: look
4: that.
3: Here, David, you wanted to see how to light a lamp, right? Well, look, here you go.
4: Let go. That's my ladder. Give that back. Stop that. Stop it.
5: Perhaps we ought to leave him alone. I mean, come on, Henry.
3: Oh, now, you were the one that was so curious.
5: Yeah, but Henry...
3: Let go, you old fool.
4: Let go. It's mine.
3: Come on.
4: Give it here.
3: Got it. Oh, I knew I could take you, you old fool.
5: Henry, I think he's hit his head on the bench.
3: Huh?
5: I think you've knocked him out.
3: Well, good. All the better. When he wakes up, he won't remember a thing.
5: Oh, no, Henry, his head is bleeding. We have to do something.
3: We need to get out of here is what we need to do. Come on.
5: No, we can't leave.
3: Somebody else will find him. Let's go.
5: But, Henry...
6: What's going on here? It's late for you lads to be out, don't you think?
3: Yes, sir, officer. We were just now...
6: Mervyn! What happened to him? What did you boys do? Mervyn, are you all right?
4: My head, it's...
3: That's a nasty cut you have there, Mervyn. I'll need to get you to the dock for that.
4: I'll be fine.
5: I'm very sorry, sir.
3: All right, Mervyn, you just stay still. Don't move, and I'll get someone to help you.
6: And you boys, follow me. Don't step one foot out of my sight, you hear?
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6: A number of people identified you two as the boys who caused the trouble.
3: No harm was done.
6: You nearly killed a man.
3: I found this boy on the street while I was on my way home. He was so drunk. He was just wandering about aimlessly, and I feared for his safety.
5: What?
3: So I offered to walk with him.
5: Henry.
6: Shh. Go ahead, boy.
3: Well, he insisted on throwing rocks at the lamppost, though I tried to stop him.
5: What?
3: Truly. And then the poor lamplighter fellow came along, innocent as anything, and, well, they got in a bit of a squabble.
5: What? No, that's not true.
3: And I tried to stop him, and that's when the poor lamplighter fell to the ground.
5: But I
3: wouldn't lie to you about that, sir. After all, my father, Gershwin Adamson, he taught me well.
6: Mr. Adamson? He's your father?
3: Oh, have you heard of him? He's very good friends with the mayor. Perhaps that's why.
6: Oh, well, yes, of course. I'm sure as upstanding as a citizen Mr. Adamson is. One would never imagine his son would be the cause of any problems. Why don't you go home, lad? Clearly this one here is the true troublemaker.
5: No, but, sir, he's not telling the truth. He broke the light.
3: I'll testify against him in court if you need me to.
5: Henry!
3: Oh, I hate to do that to the poor boy.
6: Hopefully it won't come to that. If he's smart, he'll be honest on his own. Come along now, boy. What's your name?
5: It's David Aspinall, sir, but it's not as Henry said. It's not at all. I didn't break...
6: Why don't you save your explanations for the magistrate? For now, night in the jail cell will give you the chance to sober up.
5: No, but please, sir.
6: This way.
5: No, sir, please.
9: Blessed is he whose transgressions are forgiven, whose sins are covered. Blessed is the man whose sin the Lord does not count against him, and in whose spirit is no deceit.
6: Wake up, Aspinall. You've got your court appearance today.
5: How many days has it been?
6: 3. Now get up, eat your breakfast.
5: What is it?
6: Porridge.
5: Are you sure?
6: This isn't a Cavendish Hotel.
5: Oh, yes, of that I'm sure. But I can't eat anyway. I'm very nervous. I'm not a criminal. I was raised by God-fearing parents. Nothing like this has ever happened to me before.
6: Perhaps you should have listened more to those God-fearing parents of yours, eh?
5: I pray they never hear anything of this. It would break their heart. I think I'd rather be dead than for them to know I've been in trouble with the law.
6: Well, get your shoes on. The magistrate won't look kindly on you being late. And you, my young friend, need all the help you can get.
3: And then, Your Honor, after he broke the glass, the lamplighter came round the corner. This boy here... David, I think you said his name was, started teasing him unmercifully. I begged him to stop, but he would not.
6: And then?
3: Well, they exchanged crosswords. He pulled the lamplighting ladder away from the poor man, then pushed him down. That is when the lamplighter hit his head. Oh, that poor, poor man.
6: I see. You may sit down, Mr. Adamson.
3: You can call me Henry.
6: Thank you, Mr. Adamson. Now sit.
5: That's not what happened. It's not the truth.
6: Hold your tongue, lad. You're in enough trouble. Since the lamplighter himself is still recovering from his injuries and cannot yet recall the events of the evening clearly, there will be no further witnesses. Mr. Aspinall... You could have killed a good man, and you will be made an example of in this courtroom today. For the crime you committed, you will either spend 1 year in prison...
5: No! No, please!
6: Hush! Or you will pay a fine of £50.
5: But, sir, please, I don't have that money. Please have mercy.
6: This is a court of justice, not a court of mercy. Officer Green... Please take this young man back to his cell. Yes, sir.
5: No! No!
10: I'll pay the fine.
5: Well, Father! Father, what are you doing here?
6: Move aside, everyone. Let the cripple come through. You have money to pay today, sir?
10: Yes. Yes, Your Honor. It's all here.
6: Indeed it is. May release the prisoner. David Aspinall, you're a free man. But don't let me see you in this courtroom again.
5: Yes, sir. Father, why were you here? How did you hear about this?
11: Well, your uncle sent a telegram 3 days ago. Your dear mother was devastated by the news.
5: I'm sure.
11: Well, I knew it had to be a mistake. Surely our son could not be in such trouble. I knew I had to come. So I caught a train last night.
5: Oh, but that's so expensive. And how could you afford to pay that fine?
11: We sold the cow.
5: What? Annabelle? Poor Eliza. Oh, she loved that cow.
11: Yes, Yeah, she brought in enough for the train and some to spare. Just enough to cover your fine, as it turns out. No more to speak of.
5: But what about the money that the milk brought in? And Mother said that the milk is the only medicine that you have for your condition.
11: Well, no, I'll be fine. I needed to do this.
5: You're on a crutch now.
11: Yes. Yes, walking has become more difficult, but thus far, the Lord has spared my life, and I'm grateful. Grateful that I'm still here to rescue my son.
5: I didn't break the light. I need you to know that.
11: Well, the fact is that you were with bad company, son. And from what your uncle has told me, that bad company has already corrupted your good morals. Is that true?
5: I only meant to have some fun.
11: Oh, son, is it really fun to spend all your money on drink and amusement and barely be able to keep up with the demands of your work? Twice George found you asleep during shop hours.
5: I feel terrible about all of that. Truly.
11: Well, I believe you, David. I know you'll do better. Things will be easier when you come home with me. Help me out on the farm. We'll be a family again.
5: Oh, Father. I can't. I can't go back.
11: What? What, you want to stay here? After all that's happened?
5: I can't go back there. It's a small town. Everyone will know what I've done. They'll never look at me the same.
11: Oh, but your family will. You'll always be our David.
5: No, I haven't proven myself yet. I haven't truly lived. I've merely worked in a print shop.
11: What is it you want to do?
5: I believe I'd like to go to Africa.
11: Africa? Well, why?
5: Because it seems full of promise and possibility. Riches and adventures.
11: But how will you afford the passage?
5: I'll find it some way. Uncle's mentioned that he knows some men who work at the docks. Perhaps he could find me a job aboard one of the ships to pay my way.
11: No, please. Please, David. David, you've been away long enough.
5: No, I haven't been away nearly long enough. And not far enough away either.
11: Well, do what you must do. Will you walk me to the train station?
5: Of course.
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2: Welcome to Everyday Moments with Joyce Meyer. A good time to buckle your seatbelt is before your car slams into the one in front of you, not after. So why do we treat God this way? Here's Joyce with the importance of spending time with God.
3: Disciplining yourself to spend regular time in the Word of God is absolutely one of the smartest things that you can do, and it's one of the best uses of your time. It usually takes a period of time for people to really begin to realize how important this is. But I just want to remind you today that without God, we're nothing. And we need to know the Word of God because the Word of God is His wisdom for everyday life. And to be honest, no matter what subject you need to have teaching on, it's somewhere in the Word of God. And I believe that you need to not only read the Word, but you need to study the Word. You need to read the Bible, but you need to read other good books, quality books that will give you understanding about the Bible. There's many translations of the Bible, so you can find one that's really easy for you to read. But don't wait until you're in a desperate situation and then start trying to learn what to do. Learn now, and you'll be equipped when the problem comes.
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0: Why do you believe in God?
1: God became real in my life when I was 17 and a half. Before that, when I was 15, I had a trial for a professional football club and I was sexually interfered with by the player coach. Then, when I was 17, I took an overdose, got drunk and took quite a lot of pills and ended up in a hospital having a stomach pump. And the questions then started asking, well, if I died, what would have happened? And I didn't have any answers to that. And it was 6 months later when I got taken to a youth week's holiday in Derbyshire, where there was about another 1,000 young people, majority of them were Christians from all over the country. But fortunately, there was a young guy who was about 4 years older than me who just actually gave me time, you know, listened to me, but he just accepted me. And then eventually, one day I said, right, I just want you to tell me about this Jesus. And he did in a way that, for me, it made sense that there was a guy called Jesus historically who lived on this earth. But when he told me actually what Jesus went through and, you know, dying on the cross for me, for my sin, if this can change my life, if my life can be different, then I want it. The best quote that I've ever heard is simply this: there's nothing I can do to make God love me more, and there's nothing I can do to make God love me less. And that's the same for you listeners. God loves you just for who you are, and you don't have to strive for that. You just need to receive it.
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1: Jeff was a young man who took a while to find his place in God's plan. A friend helped him on that journey by taking him to a movie from the Billy Graham Evangelistic Association. A couple of weeks after seeing the movie, Jeff received Mr. Graham's book, Peace with God. Through all of these people and circumstances, the Lord was working on Jeff. He began to read Peace with God along with the Bible. And as he read, the truth about knowing Jesus Christ personally became clear to him. He knelt by his bed and prayed to receive Jesus Christ as his Savior. As he did, his heart was filled with God's peace as he received his new life from God. You can experience new life in Christ when you surrender your life to Jesus Christ. We're the Billy Graham Evangelistic Association. To learn more about having a personal relationship with Jesus Christ, go online to billygraham.org and click the link, Spiritual Help.
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1: Schools in England will soon have to cut back on serving pizzas, cakes and ice creams to students. It's part of government plans to tackle obesity among children. Menus will have to include a portion of vegetables or salad with every main meal. Education Minister Georgia Gould says she's listening to concerns from parents.
2: We are bringing in these once in a generation changes to make our school meals healthier and tastier. It comes off the back of extending free school meals. It's a huge, huge opportunity to make sure that children are able to focus on lessons and setting them up for a healthier future.
1: Ukraine's railway operator says it's entirely possible a train carrying Boris Johnson was the target of a Russian strike. It was also carrying European diplomats as well as the former Prime Minister. A cross-party group of MPs and peers is calling for a new bill to address the scale of risks posed by artificial intelligence. A report suggests existing laws aren't equipped to cover the dangers. And investigations found some waiting for council houses in England are paying officials on the inside to move up the queue. Several local authorities have launched investigations into allegations of housing fraud. We've changed the name and voice of Anne-Marie, who was living in temporary accommodation with her children.
3: I didn't need to stay on the list, but it comes at a price. They keep bumping you up every so often, but they can't make it obvious for obvious reasons. Because I had such little money, I wasn't a priority. So money talks, and obviously mine didn't.
1: She eventually got her deposit back when she threatened to go to the police and got a new home legitimately. In sport, Germany's Alexander Zverev is a two-time Grand Slam tennis champion. He beat Ben Shelton in the final of the US Open. And the referee's governing bodies admitted awarding Manchester City's winning goal over rivals United yesterday was a mistake. Their Premier League derby ended 1-0. And Rangers eased past Celtic to reach the Scottish League Cup semi-final. That's the latest. I'm Laura.
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6: Manchester United have been contacted by the referee's governing body to acknowledge an error of judgment. It relates to Erling Haaland's winning goal in their 1-0 defeat to rivals City in the Premier League. United boss Michael Carrick feels it's worrying for football that it was allowed.
7: We all understand what that rule means. It's pretty obvious, you know. It's pretty obvious. So I don't think it's to doubt. There's not a tweak in the rules where sometimes there's a little changes in you. Maybe you only hear it in the meetings, and as a general public, you're a bit confused sometimes, you know. But for that,

0: running. You know, we scored good goals at good times, something we've not been doing. We've not been scoring when we've been in top.
1: Edinburgh rivals Hearts and Hibs will contest the other last four tie at Hampden. Kimi Antonelli has taken another step towards the Formula One World Championship after extending his lead in the title race to 81 points. The Mercedes driver won the Spanish Grand Prix, finishing ahead of Max Verstappen in Madrid. Lando Norris, who is fourth in the standings, was third to cut the gap on Lewis Hamilton, who retired with brake issues. Europe are celebrating after regaining the Solheim Cup, the biggest team prize in women's golf. Anna Nordqvist's team got past the United States 15-13 after an impressive display in the singles on the final day in the Netherlands. Home favourite Shane Lowry is a two-time Irish Open winner after a record 11-shot victory. The 2009 champion finished on 23 under par at the Trump International Golf Links in Dunberg. And Germany's Alexander Zverev is a two-time Grand Slam tennis champion after getting past Ben Shelton in four sets in the final of the US Open. The top seed followed his victory in Paris in June by clinching the title at Flushing Meadows.
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0: Welcome to our Bible Focus week on the power of grace. Today is going to be a little introduction into what we're going to look at and to hopefully encourage you to keep on listening throughout the different sessions. And really, grace is one of the most incredible things that we have been given by our God. And I hope and pray that by the time you have finished this session and the entire week, you will be consumed, passionate, invigorated about the power of God's grace in your life, in our lives as believers, and in our lives as taking on the purposes of God in this life and in the next. So the main text that we're going to be in throughout this whole series is Ephesians 2 from verse 1 to verse 10. So I'm going to read that whole chunk and then dive into a little bit of what we're going to be looking at. So here is Ephesians 2 verse 1 to 10. And you were dead in your trespasses and sins, in which you previously walked according to the ways of this world, according to the ruler of the power of the air, the spirit now working in the disobedient. We too all previously lived among them in our fleshly desires, carrying out the inclinations of our flesh and thoughts. And we were by nature children under wrath, as the others were also. But God, who is rich in mercy, because of his great love that he had for us, made us alive with Christ, even though we were dead in trespasses. You are saved by grace. He also raised us up with him and seated us with him in the heavens in Christ Jesus, so that in the coming ages he might display the immeasurable riches of his grace through his kindness to us in Christ Jesus. For you are saved by grace through faith, and it is not from yourselves, it is God's gift. Not from works, so that no one can boast, for we are his workmanship, created in Christ Jesus for good works, which God prepared ahead of time for us to do. I'm not going to go too much into the minutiae of the meaning of grace. We're going to be mainly looking at the function of grace in this series, but I do just want to highlight a few things that I think are really helpful for us to have in mind as we build on the different things described in these scriptures. So one of the really key things is that grace is not earned. And we see this throughout all of Paul's writings, really, this theme of the grace of God, and that it is a gift, that it is something that is not based on our own sufficiency. It's not based off our own works. It's not based off our own language and our own education level. It is purely something that is given to us from God because he is kind and good. And it's only through the person of Christ Jesus. And this is one of the things that is going to come and build on later. But it's really an interesting thing that Paul says here, because he talks about this idea of boasting in verse 9. He says that it's not from works, so that no one can boast. And it presents this idea of, if it had been something that we could validate in ourselves, then we would all have a reason to be prideful in ourselves, to be boastful, to be proud of the way that we have come to God. And we would then view everything else and everyone else through that lens, and through the lens of the fact that we have a greater standing or a greater experience because of something that we have done. And sometimes the church has approached non-believers in this fashion of putting out a message that makes others feel like they are less than or a different type of person. But really, what the grace of God shows us is God's goodness to all of us, and that every single one of us, whether we have made a commitment to God or whether we haven't, are recipients of the grace of God. We are all dependent on the favor of God. And it is that very favor, which is a gift from God, which allows us to enter into all the incredible salvific work of Christ Jesus. It is that foundation of Jesus' life, his ministry, all the things that he went through, his death and his resurrection. That is part of the grace, the favor of God to us, that we are able to engage with him through what Jesus has done. And then also we see this idea of grace and faith and how these two things are actually linked. And you see this in verse 8. It says, "For you are saved by grace through faith, and it is not from yourselves." And so here we have this idea that the journey of relationship with God is not something that, again, is sustained from ourselves. Even the ability for us to use faith, even the ability for us to engage with God in faith, is actually enabled by grace. It's actually enabled by the favor of God to let us be able to interact with him in this way. And I think that ultimately what this all builds on is that it brings us to a place of accurately viewing God and accurately viewing ourselves. We'll build on this again in some of the upcoming sessions, but it's really key for us to have a strong foundation as believers of why we are where we are and why it's important that we view God as the one who is actually sustaining us. He is the one who made it possible for us to enter into a relationship with him. And when we are in that relationship, he is the one who makes it possible for us to grow in that, for us to grow into becoming more like Christ, for us to grow into the different things that he has for us to do in line with Jesus and his works. And so it's so, so important for us to view God accurately. And really, it is a question of, what do you worship? Again, we're going to come into this in greater detail, but we see that Paul is bringing this idea that everyone at some point lived disobedient to God. Everyone, even if they were trying their hardest, trying their best, at some point they would have fallen short of God's standard. And that is just the natural way of the world. The world that we live in after the fall is one that is no longer aligned with the ways of God that it was supposed to be, as Adam and Eve would have cultivated that in the Garden of Eden. But again, the grace of God comes to us. That grace is the thing that saves us. It is the fact that God is so good that he decided to give us something that we hadn't earned, to give us something that we didn't deserve. And in the giving of that gift, that the gift itself would also empower us to be able to interact with him the way that he had always intended. And it's good for us to know as well, right at the very beginning, as it says in verse 7, that in the coming ages he might display the immeasurable riches of his grace through his kindness to us in Christ Jesus. That there is no limit to the grace of God. God's grace is multifaceted, and that is part of why the body of Christ reflects who Christ is. It takes the entire gambit of what the church looks like for us to see God's grace in all these different factors, in all these different areas. And that's part of why it's so great that different churches might have different areas that they serve, different people that they reach. And the benefit of that is when you look at the church globally, when you look at the church historically, you see that God's grace is more than enough to reach every single demographic. And one of the great things about church history is you see that oftentimes the kindness of the church or the desire of the church to meet people's needs, to do good for others, even though they may have been enemies to the church or may have persecuted the church, that is a mirror of the grace of God that he showed to us through the life of Jesus.
1: Thank you, Warner. And unfortunately, that's all the time we have today here on Bible Focus. We'll be back at the same time tomorrow.

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That was Bible Focus on today's lunchtime show by Good News Broadcasting. 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
1: 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Today, I'm speaking to Jill Young. Again, we spoke last year and it's come round again. It seems to have come round quickly. We're back with Heritage Open Days. It's September. Hi, Jill.
2: Hi there.
1: So, Heritage Open Days is the 11th to the 20th of September. You can visit you can visit heritageopendays.org.uk. Now, for those who don't know, Jill, could you just explain to us what is Heritage Open Days?
2: It is funded nationally by the National Trust, and essentially it's an opportunity to allow people to explore their local history, their local heritage, and make different kinds of local contacts in different kinds of local places. It's largely operated by volunteers who agree to mount an event. They're called events. That could be anything from a walk in the park, quite literally, to actually formally opening our building as we are having in Dewsbury. So it depends very much on the people who want to have the events. But the whole idea is that the event will be free. So any participant is free to enter, free to explore, free to learn, free to make those contacts. And the other element of it is something you couldn't ordinarily do. So it's a focus for this week, rather than the 11th to the 20th in the case of this year. It's a focus for that week, which is not ordinarily available. So if it is a walk, a guided walk, if it is an opportunity to explore a particular building, this would not normally be available to people. So it's to draw attention to what we have inherited, or perhaps sometimes what we will inherit in the future, but also to get a better understanding of our local area and what went before and how we fit into those pictures.
1: And is there a particular theme this year?
2: This year, it's a fairly universal theme, I think. It's sort of working lives. So it's how people have contributed to their community in one way or another over the period of time. And those working lives can be particular skills. Those working lives can be bigger events. For example, in Batley, Batley Library, they are actually doing a sort of medieval reenactment of actions, battles, wars, and so on. So it can be various applications of working lives, but essentially it's about how people lived and what they did.
1: And you dropped off some of these wonderful leaflets, which basically gives you, it's obviously for Kirklees, and gives you a breakdown of what's happening in the different areas, so you know what's going on. I mean, can people get a hold of these themselves?
2: Yes, there's a bundle in the town hall. Well, not a bundle, it's displayed actually. Yeah. In the town hall in Dewsbury. There is some in the library hub in Dewsbury. There are some in the West Riding rooms in Dewsbury. And there are some available, I believe, in Greenwoods, which is our oldest shop in Dewsbury.
1: Yeah.
2: Some in the arcade. There's some in the pop-up sort of shop area for Brigantia in the Prince of Wales precinct as well. So, yes, they're available if you see them.
1: Yeah, plenty of places for people to get a hold of them. So there's 90 free events, which is... which is amazing. So just focusing on Dewsbury a little bit, since that's where we are. Yeah, could you tell us about specifically then some of the things that are going to be going on in this period?
2: Of course, happy to do that. I mean, one of the things is that there are a number of churches which are open for visits. And again, I said that these were things that were not ordinarily available. And so these are churches that are trying to show how they impacted on working lives. And if I can name one, which is St John's Church in Westborough, it was one of four churches built in Dewsbury after the Napoleonic Wars. There was some sort of social unrest, quite a lot of social unrest, actually, after the Napoleonic Wars. And the government of the day decided that if there were churches built in areas very local to people, then people would be encouraged to go to church and they wouldn't be disruptive doing anything else. I think that was the sort of idea of the panacea. Anyway, one of them is St John's, and they've got some evidence of how that impacted on the working lives of the people locally. And also they've got a splendid window, which which was donated by one of the landed gentry, because the building of these churches also gave the wealthy an opportunity to show off in a sort of very basic way. So that's one thing that's on. I mentioned Greenwood's, which is our oldest shop in Dewsbury. They always have an exhibition and display around the back of the shop showing you how the shop developed. And again, it's the working lives, how that shop actually developed as the core of Dewsbury. And it's been there ever since. Many shops have been and gone, but Greenwood's is still there. So that's an example. I'm involved in literally a walk in the park, but I'm doing it with Stephen Hunter, who is the Barrow man. He's acquired an old Victorian flower seller's barrow, and he's working with elements of the park and with the community. And we are going around looking at what the stories the trees tell us about the working lives in the park and how they fit in. And we've got some old photos, and we're going to try and replicate the old photos. We've got people, for example, gathered around the bandstand. So we're going to see if we can get people gathered around the bandstand, take a photo today compared to then. So we're looking at the working lives of people very locally in that bit of Dewsbury. We've also got some videos of various working lives in Dewsbury, which will be shown in Brigantia in the Prince of Wales precinct. There are some events which didn't meet the deadline for this leaflet. There are a few.
1: Right.
2: So for the up-to-dateness, it's best to go on to the national organisation where they will have the most up-to-date information about what is happening and where, and any contact details. Some contact details are available on the leaflet, but not all of them. And so in order that people can, I may maybe check out a visit, want to bring a family and want to know if it's okay for children, whatever it happens, the national website is actually the overall resource. And if you just go into Kirklees, you can find the listings there. We had to produce this leaflet with a timescale that was a bit early for some people, i.e. it was in advance of the national registration.
1: Yeah.
2: And therefore, we did miss some people, and you know, for which we're very sorry. But you know, deadlines is deadlines, as they say.
1: Like you said, yeah, do check out Heritage Open Days for the full thing then, .org.uk, and type it in Kirklees, like you said. You mentioned the park, that was obviously Cronus Park. Some things, like you mentioned Greenwood's, people do need to book in advance, don't they?
2: Yeah, there are limited numbers available. And we don't want people to be disappointed. Walk in the park, if I get 50 people joining me, that's absolutely fine. It'll be difficult to manage, but I'll do it. But 50 people all arriving at Greenwood's at the same time, that won't work.
1: No.
2: And again, in the leaflet, it does say whether you need to book or not, as it does on the national website. So it's very clear whether that's the case. And as I said, there will be contact details there, so that if you wanted to query whether... We've tried to use symbols in the leaflet, whether it's available for those people in wheelchairs to be able to access the event or not. But not everything is ever covered, is it? So it would be, if you have a personal query, then I think that's the way to go. If you pick up a leaflet, I do believe there's a barcode somewhere on it.
1: Yes.
2: Not a barcode, the other thing, QR code. And you can click on that and find out some more information.
1: And I think you mentioned the arcade earlier. I see here that you've got guided tours as well.
2: Yeah. Mike Mawson will offer guided tours come what may.
1: Right.
2: I think is the answer to that. You may have to step over a cable or three, but Mike is determined that he will do some guided tours. We are hoping that it will all be complete for Saturday, actually, is when there's supposed to be the formal opening. But the idea is to show people what has been invested into the arcade. And it's flattering of the building as well, because the approach that they've taken is very much to replicate the original. And only develop it where there is a consistency with the building theme, and not a clash with it. So it's definitely something to visit. Yes, absolutely. And I think there is an exhibition as well to show you some of the stages that the building went through as it was reincarnated. So
1: I mean, there's all sorts. I know some of my family enjoyed the Dewsbury Town Hall tour
2: last
1: year. as well. Yeah,
2: you see where Jack the Ripper stood in dock. You know, the Yorkshire Ripper. Sorry, stood in dock, and you can stand there yourself. You know, and all those sort of things, which is great. Yes.
1: Yeah. Yeah. We've sort of covered Dewsbury. I know you mentioned Batley a little bit. Is there anything else that you want to mention about Batley and Burslary or any other? Yeah.
2: There's the Bagshaw Museum, which if you haven't visited, it's definitely worth a visit. I mean, you can visit independently, but this is actually. Again, a walk through the building about working lives, and so you get expertise, you get some historical and social expertise along with it. Batley Railway Station, Friends of Batley Station always do a superb job opening up the station. I mean, references to Joe Cox, obviously, but also more about the station and how it's developed. So that I would definitely suggest is worth a visit. It's very invidious, isn't it, to pick out certain ones, because each event itself has something to attract it, and it shouldn't be one against another. To me, it should be, if you've got time to spend in Batley, visit several. If you've got time to spend in Dewsbury, visit several. And it's not about a competition between which is best and whatever. It's about enlightenment, learning, and a sense of belonging to the place you live in, and I think that's the important thing.
1: Yeah, no, it's a great, period of time to showcase about, the rich history that we have in our area, which, is important to let people know. And like you say, it's a unique time because people can't normally necessarily go, this is not available all the time.
2: No. These events are across Europe as well. I mean, there are, events in our European neighbours in the same week. The same identity. So if you happen to be departing Dewsbury for the Heritage Open Days week, you can find things that are heritage events in France, Spain, Germany, and so on. So it is very much a European-wide. And that has its slight drawback in that for us trying to organise the programme and events, it is almost the wrong time of the year because it's the start of the academic year. So it's very difficult for us to get schools and educational establishments, colleges, universities involved. Huddersfield University is involved, largely with some of its buildings, which if you've not visited some of the new buildings there, spectacular and definitely worth going to. But it's very difficult to get educational institutions involved because of the time of year. Very necessarily they're concentrating on other things, and because it's a new group of students, you don't actually have time to develop anything with the new group of students, and the old group have moved on, but it is Europe-wide, where we can't change it, and so it's there. It's there, and we work with it, as much as we can, obviously.
1: Why do you think this is important to keep going each year?
2: Well, I'm part of a group of volunteers who Kirklees Heritage Open Days Committee, I think is the full title of it. And there are always times when you question why you're doing it. And then you remember some of the excitements, the revelations, the interest, the snippets, the sudden sense of belonging that you get from being involved in these events, of realising, yes, you're part of that continuity, you're part of that history, and as it moves forward. So I think it is important to do that. And for people my age, as well as people younger, to understand your place in the place that you've chosen to live. And so you keep going, keep doing it. But it does require imagination and commitment from the people who decide to run events. And we, as a committee, and I personally, am grateful that people do actually contribute their time and their imagination to these things. It's good.
1: It's great. Really, really important work. So, Jill, is there anything, before we sort of conclude here, is there anything that we've missed, anything that you want to mention before we finish?
2: Just have a go. If you've not ever been to one of these events before, have a go. The logo is Lurid Pink 8. I mean, it's unmissable. Come on. Please, whenever you see it, have a go. Nobody will charge you anything. Nobody will demand anything of you except that you're there. So have a go and make a visit this year. If you've not made one before, make at least one. If you've made them before, make one more.
1: Brilliant. Yeah, so once again, it is the 11th to the 20th of September. do visit heritageopendays.org.uk. They are on social media as well. So, yeah, do, and it's all free, as we've been saying, 90 free events here in Kirklees, and like you've been saying, Jill, it's all across the UK and in Europe as well, so. So thank you very much, Jill Young, for speaking to us today, once again, this year, about Heritage Open Days.
2: Thank you for the invitation.

0: 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Today I'm speaking to, once again, Noel Richards, worship leader Noel Richards. It's great to see you again, Noel. Thank you for this.
1: Thank you. It's good to be with you and chat a little about some of the things that are going on at the moment. Yeah.
0: I must have spoken to you last, when was Easter? So I guess maybe April time.
1: Yes, I guess so. That was the last time, yeah.
0: Yeah, so how have things been since then?
1: Yeah, very good. May, I had a trip to Hungary because there was an event there in one of the cities in Hungary called Szeged, and they had a small stadium booked for a worship event, and they had Rend Collective playing as the main sort of part of the evening. So I was invited to go along and do a set of songs along with some of the Hungarian musicians. So it was great. They had about 7,000 people in the stadium, and just a very special day. That was at the end of May. A bit of preparation for that. And then June, I visited the UK to work in the studio on this new song that we're talking about.
0: Yeah.
1: The song called Stand Up. So we put the team together that's worked on lots of albums in the past, and had a day in Eastbourne at a studio there that we've used for many years. So that was that. And then I visited our family in the US. We've got our kids and grandkids live there. And since we got back, we've just been working on this song and putting all the stuff together that needs to be done. Yeah.
0: Yeah. So Stand Up, as you've been sharing, it's going to be released on all streaming platforms on the 9th of September. So could you give me a little bit of background to this song, you know, the message of the song and how it came about?
1: It was my friend Wayne Drain, who's from Arkansas. We've worked together now for, must be 40 years. We've written a lot of songs together. But Wayne came up with this idea based on a verse in Nehemiah about all creation praising the Lord and needing to stand up and worship the Lord. And he just felt that there was a real need for us to be bold in the way that we declare our faith, you know, standing up for the name of Jesus. So he shared that idea with me. This was last summer. And we were over there visiting our family, and I had a few hours with Wayne. And, you know, we just sat there with a couple of guitars and thrashed out the basic idea for the chorus and the verses. And then over the next few months, the various sort of calls like this on Zoom, just sort of working through ideas. And eventually by the end of last year, we'd finished the song, and then began to sort of share it with our friend Les Moyer, who's a producer. And he came up with some very constructive ideas for the song. And then in the spring, we thought it might be really good to record it and do a really good version with a great team of musicians. So that's been the kind of progress. So it's been like a year-long journey, really. You know, we didn't expect to record it in quite the same way, but Les encouraged us to do it. And so I'm really pleased with the result. And, you know, your listeners will have a chance to judge for themselves. But it's a song which I think can work in a local church context, but also, you know, in a larger event as well.
0: Yeah. Will you be looking forward at some point soon to be, you know, playing this song soon as well in any event?
1: Yes. Yes, I mean, always respond to opportunities and invites to do things. The traveling, I think I said before, the traveling doesn't get any easier this time of year. Yeah, we'll just see what happens, see what develops, see what life the song has, and see what comes as a result of it. Yeah.
0: Yeah, no, it'd be great to see it in churches as well.
1: Yeah, but the main thing is we want it to be a resource for churches.
0: Yeah.
1: For people to use, you know, for me, it's a real gathering song. You know, stand up, praise the Lord. So I can see it being used maybe at the start of a time of sung worship. You know, let's stand up and praise the Lord. But the wider implications are, you know, getting that message into our hearts that, you know, let's not be timid about our faith as Christians. Let's, you know, be bold in who we believe in and why we believe it, because it's good news.
0: Yeah, yeah. So we'll play that song at the end. At the end of the interview. Now, can I ask, Noel, you were also talking about your wife, Tricia. She's putting together, I think you might have mentioned this, I don't know if you mentioned it off air when I spoke to you last, can't remember now, but yeah, I know you mentioned before she's putting together a book of poems, which will maybe be out later this year or next year.
1: Yeah, that's the idea. A lot of our songs have started off as poems. Interestingly enough, I've turned up with a melody and Chris says, "Well, I've got some words for that," and so some of our earlier worship songs came out of that writing of prose and poetry, and certainly songs we've been writing in recent years have come out of those poems. And Trish felt she really wanted to get a book that she could put into people's hands, which has, at the moment, I think it's around 40 poems, which look at faith, friendship, spirituality, the stuff of life, just things that, a reflection of her own life, I think. And she's wanted to put that down in a book that we can share with people. So I'm very excited about that. And hopefully by the end of the year, we'll have it done. A really nice poetry book, which will be available for people to buy. And, the sort of thing that you can just leave with people, and hopefully it will inspire people, encourage people, cause people to think as well. So, yeah, we're very excited about that.
0: Could you mention a website that maybe people can find out about yourself and Tricia, maybe that they can when they'll be able to see about. I guess there they'll be able to see about the book when it's released as well.
1: Yeah, I mean, my website's the simplest one to visit, noelrichards.com. So that's it, just one word, noelrichards.com. And our other little website, which is the poetry and the songs that we do, which are not necessarily congregational, that's just noelandtricia.com, Noel and Tricia, noelandtricia.com. So we've got both websites, but that's where people can keep in up to date with what we're doing and sign up for our newsletter so they can be updated whenever something happens. Yeah.
0: And you're on the socials as well.
1: Yes, on Instagram and on Facebook. Yeah, like everybody.
0: So anything else that what we're on now at September, anything else that you're looking forward to for the rest of the year
1: Let me see. Let's
0: or
1: see.
0: next year?
1: Yes, just some very low-key personal things that we're involved in. We've got some friends that live on the mainland in Spain, and they're putting a little creative time together in October. So we'll go over there and spend some time with a small group of people there. Just a time of mutual encouragement with other Christians who are on the same path as ourselves. Probably again visit our family in the US at the end of the year. Try and go a couple of times a year. And then just, continuing to work on finishing this book, getting the word out about the new worship song, and continuing to write as well. So it's a lot less busy than what it used to be. But that's, what happens when you're 71 years old. You've got a little bit more time.
0: But I guess you're writing all the time, or a lot of the time.
1: Yes, we've got lots of songs that are finished that need recording, songs that are unfinished that we need to work on. So you never stop, and that's what we're doing. And then the wonders of the internet these days mean you can get a song out to people, put it in their hands, without having to go through all the process of printing CDs and stuff like that. I know some people like CDs, but the bottom just dropped out of that market. I've still got loads, hundreds of CDs unsold. But people are just streaming these days. So, but it's great because we can, keep in contact with people. One of the ideas I've had as well is, doing online concerts as well. So if anybody is listening would like to host an online concert in their home, let me know.
0: Well, that's great. We look forward to the book of poems. I mean, do let us know about that. We will, unless there's anything else, Noel, we're going to finish with your new song, Stand Up.
1: Thank you so much. Well, it's been great chatting to you, and greetings to all your listeners. Yeah, thank you.
0: Thank you. And it's great to speak to you again. Thanks for getting in touch and letting us know about the new song. So it's called Stand Up, and it's going to be released on the 9th of September. And here it is.

Having heard that a number of you are here for the first time, I feel compelled to ask you another question. Because there's something really encouraging, isn't there, in our Christian walk when we see

0: people take a significant step, and we get to be there as that happens. That's such an encouragement to us all. So I feel I need to ask you, has anyone here never had a Cornish pasty? Is there anyone who's going to have a pasty for the first time? What a shame. We're not going to... Okay, well, those, then you already know how good they are, and that's coming soon. But before then, even better, Matt is going to come and lead us in prayer. Matt is the leader of the Baptist Church in Truro and St Austell. And he, together with Sarah and other leaders, particularly in sort of central Cornwall, in recent, well, the last year or two, have really been encouraging us to gather to pray. And so there's no one better to ask to lead us in prayer than Matt. Matt.
1: Thanks, Chris. Yeah, we have to wait a little bit longer for our lunch, but I was reading in my Bible reading this morning how Jesus said, my will is to, my food is to do the will of the Father. So we're going to wait a little bit longer, but we'll enjoy it a little bit more when it comes, okay? We sense and feel that there is a growing desire to pray together as the church in our county. And it's just developing, and the opportunities like this, isn't it wonderful to see so many coming together? I walked in this tent this morning. This is the first time I've been to the leaders' gathering here. Actually, I didn't quite know what to expect. And it was like walking into a group of my friends, you know, and some friends I've known for a long time, some friends I'm getting to know. And then I made a few new friends as we sat and prayed together. So I want to just read an obvious scripture to read before we pray. But it's really important. How good and pleasant it is when God's people live, when they dwell together in unity. It's like precious oil poured on the head, running down on the beard, running down on Aaron's beard, down on the collar of his robe. It's as if the dew of Hermon were falling on Mount Zion. For there the Lord bestows his blessing, even life forevermore. Isn't that the blessing we want for our county? And I believe it's linked to the unity that is growing within the churches. So the word that this one starts with, it says, when God's people live together, that's about friendship. And that's what was so lovely about coming into this room this morning. There was a sense of friendship. And I'm sure you all kind of felt that in different ways as we gathered together. We believe that we need to meet together as church leaders to pray. And as Chris said, we've been gathering as leaders from across the county to pray. And these have been really special times, haven't they? And that sense of God's presence resting upon us as we gather to pray for our county is tangible. And it's something that we want to grow and develop. So we've got a meeting coming up in Bodmin. This is in response to a word that Chris shared at probably the one before, where you felt the Lord say, we need to look east. And there's a sort of few interpretations of that prophetic word, but we felt we needed to come up to Bodmin, and we needed to pray for our county from there more than at that point from Truro, where we have been gathering. So we're going to be gathering in Bodmin on the 3rd of October, 9:30 at Bodmin Methodist Church. Please, can you put that in your diary? I know that's a big ask for some of you who are going to have to travel up from Penzance, but I'd ask you to do it. I'd ask you to do it, because I think it's important. I think the east of our county gets overlooked.
2: Matt, can we just repeat that again?
1: Yeah, I can. It's on the 3rd of October. I think, is it a Wednesday? I believe so. The 3rd of October, 9:30 at Bodmin Methodist Church. We have coffee, and then bang on the at 10 o'clock we will pray for 1 hour, and we're quite strict on that. We don't talk for an hour and 25 minutes and then pray for 5 minutes at the end. Okay, so could you put that in your diaries? Could you spread the word? Wouldn't it be great to have a good crowd of us at the Methodist Church to pray? I do believe there is this desire to pray together within the church across our county. And I'd like us to do that now. Okay, we'll have to wait a little bit longer for our pasties. Would it be okay if everybody just come and we just gather around at the front here and we have a time when we'll pray together? There'll be some chairs if you need to sit down, but the rest of us will stand in a bit of a sort of gathering at the front. Is that okay? Can we pray for our county? I know some of you are not from the county, but we'll invite you to pray for our county as well. So I'm just going to invite God to lead us, and then you pray as you feel it. I'll try and get the microphone to you, if that's okay. And be brave if you're not used to praying out in such occasions. So, Lord, we thank you for the unity that exists within this room. Thank you that we are brothers and sisters. We are fellow leaders in this county. Thank you that that is a mandate that if you have placed upon us. Thank you for the growing unity that exists. Thank you for the desire that there is to pray. Thank you that what has divided us historically, we are seeing as something that is positive and beautiful and can be a really sort of lovely expression of your body. We're sorry that there's been that division in the past. But now, Lord, we pray that anything that has divided would be taken away and there would be a sense of standing together in unity. Thank you that we don't have to create unity. It exists. We maintain it because there is one Spirit that lives and dwells within each one of us. So lead us now, we pray, in Jesus' name. Amen.
3: Jesus, and seeing so many people come to know you and so many people impacted with your Spirit, and our kids catch a vision of something of heaven and of a gathering of many people, Lord Jesus, I thank you for that. And Father, I ask, would you draw us in closer as churches, Lord, draw us in together as one church, one beautiful bride. And Father, we ask for an outpouring of your Spirit on this county. Lord, I ask that you would sweep so many into your kingdom, Lord, like beyond what we can ask or dream of, Lord. And I pray, build us up as churches, Lord. Enable us to support one another. Lord, give us opportunities to do that more and more, Lord Jesus. We ask you, come build your church. Lord, let us be a blessing to other places as well through us. In Jesus' name we ask.
4: And Father, we pray as well for the fivefold ministries. And Lord, that we'll be joined together as one body. And Lord, that we'll lay down our differences and work and move together. Amen.
1: Amen. Amen. Amen.
5: I just want to share this word that I felt the Lord gave me to say to you for your encouragement. Lay aside your expectation. It's too small. I am God, and when I create something that I have not created before. I want you to lay down your mindset like seed into the ground. Let it die, because it will bear much fruit. I have plans for you. I have plans beyond what you can imagine. So put aside your human expectation. Be filled with the Holy Spirit, and you will see the power of God where you live.
1: Amen. Thanks, Val.
6: It's a wonderful, precious passage in Isaiah 52 and 53, where we read of the servant of the Lord, our Lord and Savior's sacrifice for us, that whilst we are sheep, that we go astray each to our own way, but the Lord laid on him the punishment of us all. Thank you for his atoning substitutionary sacrifice and all that means to each of us. All that means as the foundation of you, Lord Jesus, building your church. But Lord, in the very next chapter, you call us to spread apart the tent, to make it wider. And Lord God, we thank you that you are in the business of calling men and women and boys and girls to yourself. Thank you for the promise that when we lift you high, Lord Jesus, you will draw all men to yourself. And we pray that you would do that, Lord, here in Cornwall. Lord, we pray that you would do that UK-wide. Lord, the sacrifice, the resurrection, the eternal intercession of our Lord and Saviour for us even now is precious beyond description, beyond price. And Lord God, we pray that for the honour of your name and for your glory, that you would continue to save, even here, even this week, for we ask in Jesus' name. Amen.
7: Amen.
8: Father, I want to thank you for your kingdom. It's all about your kingdom come and your will be done, Father. That's the prayer that you gave to the disciples. That's the prayer you gave to each one of us. And Lord, we want to pray that your kingdom will come and your will be done in and through each one of us in the different expressions of church life. And Lord, may you unite us by your glory, the glory that you've put within us, the hope of glory. And we thank you, Lord. It's all about you, Jesus. You said, Jesus, I will build my church. And Lord, all we've got to do is follow you. So Lord, we pray that your kingdom will truly come through each one of us. And may we shine forth, as Isaiah 60 says, arise, shine, for your light has come, and the glory of the Lord has risen upon you. We thank you, Lord, for that light within us.
9: Just reminded of the motto for this county, one and all. And I'm conscious that through Jesus and the anointing of the Holy Spirit, that can become a reality. Very often our communities do carry a lot of division, but as we lift our hearts to you, Lord God, and pray for our churches and our cooperation together, we just claim that that motto will become a reality, and that the churches of this county will be seen to be modelling that unity and that cooperation, Father God. And as we do so, and as we enjoy just being children of yours together, Father God, that your works, those kingdom works, will be demonstrated in power, and those healings, the deliverances will take place, and your name, Lord Jesus, will be seen to be the name that is above every other name. That knees will bow and acknowledge that Jesus Christ is Lord, to the glory of the Father. Amen.
0: Father, I pray for those we lead, those disciples in our different churches and organisations, many of whom have lost confidence in their ability to share the good news of Jesus. And Lord, I pray that you would mobilise them, inspire them, bring them hope and confidence, not in themselves, but in you. Help them to realise that they have a story to tell. A story of how Jesus has made a difference in their lives. A story of how they met him and how they seek to follow him. A story that is unique and compelling, and which will change the hearts and minds of others when they find a voice to tell it. Help those of us who lead, Lord, to model that, to encourage and enable that, so that those who have not heard of your great love for them in Jesus will hear and will be able to discover you for themselves. Amen.
10: Can I pray for you? But just before I do, I think it'd be great. I think it's great symbolism, standing together. But I just think to do something that does show that we're connected would be quite good to do. So whatever you're most comfortable with, either hold a hand or someone on the shoulder. And I just got a tweet from the royal household, which goes to 1.2 million people, saying that this is a day of prayer that the royal household has called in recognition of what George V did. Let's not underestimate the significance of this in breaking things in our nation. And just when you have authority, there's a certain power that is invested. And when you put these things out there, who knows what God will do? But it's just so exciting. I just got it just now, saying they put it out, and they're going to put another tweet out later on today acknowledging that and praying for peace, and the order of service they put out on that as well. It's amazing what God can do. So let me just pray for you. Father, this place in our country has such an amazing history of salvation, breaking out all over the place. We remember Wesley Whitfield and the influence that they had in this area. And Father, we say to you, as a group of leaders, we don't have what it takes, but we have you. So I pray for my brother on my left, I pray for my sister on my left and on my right. We pray together for each other, that you give us all the wisdom we need as leaders, all the sensitivity that we need as leaders, and the fullness of your Spirit to be part of our daily experience, so that, Father, we can lead in a way that honors you. And Father, we pray for faithfulness and fruitfulness in this county. And may this week be just a catalyst, a first fruits of what you're going to do. And for all of the signs of unity coming together, we are so grateful. Father, guard our hearts. Help us jealously guard our heart, so that we speak well of one another, so that we recognize you in one another, and we recognize we're part of the same family, because we acknowledge you, Jesus, as our Lord and Savior. So why don't we say the grace of our Lord Jesus Christ together? Let's just say that together as an act of fellowship as well. The grace of our Lord Jesus Christ, and the love of God, and the fellowship of the Holy Spirit be with us all evermore. Amen. God bless you.
7: Can we do one more thing? Because I think it'd be really good to do this as a group of church leaders. Sarah, can we pray for you? And as we pray for you, we're praying for the whole of this week. This is an important event in the life of our county, and we as church leaders just want to pray blessing on you and your team, and if you stand here representing them, but also we want to pray for a real, breaking in of the kingdom in places that it has yet to break in, driving back the forces of darkness where it needs to be driven back. So again, maybe one or two, just come forward and we'll lay a hand on Sarah. We'll keep it brief because the food is coming. So we thank you, Lord, for what you have done, what you will do, and what lays ahead in the coming days here at Creation Fest. And we pray for Sarah and the team she represents. Lord, we pray for strength, wisdom, revelation. We pray that they would know the power of your Holy Spirit leading and guiding every moment of their day. We just pray that you would protect them against any sickness, any accident, any injury. Lord, that nothing would hinder the work you want to do in and through this event. Your people who have stepped out sacrificially over the months leading up to this point and in the days ahead. So we just pray blessing upon blessing. We pray this is an expression of unity, and where we gather together, as we've read, there's a blessing. And we pray that that blessing would be lives changed and transformed, lives being drawn into your kingdom. Lord, we pray that we would see salvation in this place. We would see people going deeper in their relationship with you. We pray, Lord, that people would go away different to the people that they arrived as, because they have encountered you and your Holy Spirit. So we just pray, come now in this moment and in the days to come. Lord, let your will be done. Let us see heaven on earth, Lord, like we've never seen it before in this place, in Jesus' name. Amen. Amen. Amen. Amen.

0: author.
1: And another hymn, but this really is one of my favourite hymns. I absolutely love to sing this, and I hope you'll love to sing along with it as well. And it's called He Lives, but I know it as I Serve a Risen Saviour. He's in the world today. I know that he is living, whatever men may say. I see his hand of mercy. I hear his voice of cheer. And just the time I need him, he's always near. He lives, Christ Jesus lives today. He walks with me and he talks with me along life's narrow way. He lives, salvation to impart. Now, this is taken from Matthew 28, verse 6. He is not here, he is risen. As he said, come, see the place where the Lord lay. The author and composer was Alfred Ackley, and he was born in 1887 and he died in 1960. And this is what we've got here. It says, why should I worship a dead Jew? This challenging question was posed by a sincere young Jewish student who had been attending evangelistic meetings conducted by the author and composer of this hymn, Alfred Ackley. And in his book, 40 Gospel Hymn Stories, George Sandville records Mr. Ackley's answer to this searching question, which ultimately prompted the writing of this very popular gospel hymn. He lives, I tell you, he is not dead, but lives here and now. Jesus Christ is more alive today than ever before. I can prove it by my own experience, as well as the testimony of countless thousands. And Mr. Sandville continues, Mr. Ackley's forthright, emphatic answer, together with his subsequent triumphant effort to win the man for Christ, flowered forth into song and crystallized into a convincing sermon on He Lives. His keenly alert mind was sensitive to suggestions for sermons and sermons in song. In his rereading of the resurrection stories of the gospel, the words He is risen struck him with new meaning. From the thrill within his own soul came the convincing song, He Lives. The scriptural evidence, his own heart, and the testimony of history match the glorious experience of an innumerable cloud of witnesses that he lives. So he sat down at the piano and voiced that conclusion in song. He says the thought of his ever-living presence brought the music promptly and easily. The hymn first appeared in Triumphant Service Songs, a hymn book which was finished in 1933, and it's been a favourite with evangelical congregations ever since that date. The names of the two Ackley brothers, Alfred Henry and Benton Dee, have always been prominent in the gospel music field. Both were long-time associates with Road Heaver Publishing Company, promoting gospel music, which is what that company did, and each contributed many songs to these publications. But A.H. Ackley was born in 1887 at Spring Hill, Pennsylvania. He received a thorough education in music, including study in composition at the Royal Academy of Music in London. As a performer, he was recognized as an accomplished cellist. Following graduation from the Westminster Theological Seminary, he was ordained to the Presbyterian ministry in 1914. And while serving Presbyterian pastorates in Pennsylvania and California, Ackley always maintained a keen interest in the writing of hymns and hymn tunes. It's estimated that he wrote well over 1,000 gospel hymns and songs, in addition to aiding in the compilation of various hymnals and psalm books. In recognition of his contribution to sacred music, he was awarded the Honorary Doctor of Sacred Music degree from the John Brown University. Mr. Ackley died in California on the 3rd of July, 1960. And recently, the author had the privilege of visiting the Holy Land and of standing in the garden tomb where it is believed our Lord was buried and resurrected. And what a spiritual blessing it was to realize anew that we worship and serve one who broke the bonds of death and now ever liveth to make intercession for us. What a saviour. What a saviour we have. How wonderful it is to know the Lord Jesus and to be part of his kingdom. And Thomas Kelly wrote this: "The Lord is risen. The Lord is risen indeed. Now is his work performed. Now is the mighty captive freed and death's strong castle stormed. The Lord is risen indeed. The grave has lost its prey. With him is risen the ransom sealed seed to reign in endless day. The Lord is risen indeed. He lives to die no more. He lives the sinner's cause to plead, whose curse and shame he bore. When angels tune your lyres and strike each cheerful chord, join all ye bright celestial choirs to sing our risen Lord." And so now we are going to hear a rendition of He Lives. "In all the world around me, I see his loving care, and though my heart grows weary, I never will despair. I know that he is leading through all the stormy blast. The day of his appearing will come at last. Rejoice, rejoice, O Christian, lift up your voice and sing eternal hallelujahs to Jesus Christ the King, the hope of all who seek him, the help of all who find. None other is so loving, so good and kind. He lives, he lives. Christ Jesus lives today. He walks with me and he talks with me along life's narrow way. He lives, he lives. Salvation to impart. You ask me how I know he lives. He lives within my heart." Enjoy this next hymn.

That was The Lunch Show. And now, coming up on Branch FM, we have at 2 o'clock, Alistair Begg. At 2:30, Chuck Swindoll. 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
2: Welcome to Truth for Life. Today, Alistair Begg considers the baptism and temptation of Jesus. What makes these events so significant, and what can we learn from them? We'll be looking at the answers found in chapter 1 of Mark's Gospel. We begin today with verse 9.
3: Now John, we learned last time, was the most successful preacher of his day. He was clear, he was direct, he was urgent, he was marked by integrity, he was humble, and his chosen form of dress and his diet were in themselves noteworthy. Now he knew that his role was to fade into the background just as quickly as he might. He was the hors d'oeuvre, he was not the main course. Jesus was the one who was to come to the fore, he was the one who was to slip out. In fact, he says on one occasion, John records it, Christ must become greater and I must become less. And in that, he is an example to all who would ever take to the opportunity of proclaiming Jesus in any capacity at all. There are many things he might have addressed, but he addresses the core issue. Men and women are dislocated from God as a result of sin. God, who is a covenant establishing and keeping God, still comes and pursues those who have turned their backs on him. And speaking to such a crowd, he sounds the note, which is a necessary note then and now, namely the note of forgiveness of sins, which lies at the very heart of Christianity. Now, as we said again last time, Mark writes according to his own purpose and in relationship to his own personality. He's obviously not particularly verbose. His brevity forces the reader's attention to consider that which we might say is main and plain. And in this little paragraph, he gives to us two scenes, and we'll deal with them in turn. First of all, Jesus in the water, and then secondly, Jesus in the wilderness. Jesus first, then, in the water. Now the question is, what is he doing in the water? Well, first of all, we find that he is identifying with those he came to save. Mark leaves out what Matthew tells us concerning John the Baptist's reticence. From your own study, you may recall that when Jesus appeared to be baptized by John, John had said to him, haven't we got this upside down? Should I not be the one who is baptized by you rather than me baptizing you? And on that occasion, Jesus had said, let's just go with it this way. Thus, it is fitting now to fulfill all righteousness. I'm here to do what is right before God. I am here to fulfill what God designed for Israel in its perfection. I am here to determine by my life that which is pleasing to the Father, and therefore it is right for me to be baptized. Now, it would be immediately wrong for us to infer from that Jesus was saying, either by word or by action,

statement, or we might say he's making a number of statements, by taking his place in the river. He is identifying with those who, in their baptism, have acknowledged their need of repentance and have confessed their sins and have looked to God for forgiveness. Remember in 2 Corinthians 5, in an immense statement, Paul says, God made him who knew no sin to be sin for us, so that in him we might become the righteousness of God. And he who is the bearer of sin identifies with sinners in their need at every point, if you like, along the path. And so as he comes to be baptized by John, his baptism is actually pointing forward to his death. Because you will recall from the Gospel of Luke that as he comes closer to the time of his death, Jesus says in Luke chapter 12, now I have a baptism to undergo. And what he is referring to there is the fact that he is about to be plunged, if you like, into death, and in the shedding of his blood in death, there will be forgiveness for the sins of all who trust in him. And here he is in his baptism, foreshadowing, if you like, what will happen in his death. Here we find him standing, if you like, as the priest who will bring forgiveness by the sacrifice of himself. So here in the baptism of John, there is all this symbolism. That which is pictured in the water is not performed in the water. Jesus goes down into the same water which is tainted by all the symbolic sins of those who have been baptized. And then John takes that same tainted water and pours it over Christ in his baptism as a graphic symbol of what will happen in the pouring out of the blood of Christ on those who are repentant sinners. So that's the first thing we need to recognize, that there in the water there is an identification with sinners in their need. Secondly, in the water, we discover that he is identified not only with, but he is identified as. And he is identified as the Father's Son, whom the Father loves. Verse 11. Now, you'll notice here we have each member of the Trinity. The word Trinity does not appear in the Bible, but it describes in theological terms the nature of God as he makes himself known. When you read the Bible, you discover very, very quickly that there are indications of God's being that point us in different directions. The Spirit of God is identified as a real person. God as Father, as a person. And God the Son as a person. And as we read our Bibles, we discover that in every instance, each of these individuals is equal with one another in terms of their eternity and in terms of their power and in terms of their divinity. Now I want you to notice that here is one of the places in the New Testament where, without announcement, you find each member of the Trinity. You have God the Son in the water. You have God the Father speaking from heaven, and you have God the Spirit descending upon the Son like a dove. And the Father and the Spirit are bearing witness to the identity of Jesus. Later on, Jesus is going to ask his disciples, what's the word on the street? Who do people say that I am? And on that occasion, his followers will tell him, there are all kinds of things being said about you. And here we are today in the 21st century. And if we were to go out this afternoon and go onto the streets of Greater Cleveland and simply ask the question, who do you think that Jesus of Nazareth is? We would receive all kinds of answers. Some saying, well, he's a great man, a wonderful teacher, whatever it might be. But here we have the authentic statement of the Father himself concerning the Son. And this in the most dramatic of fashions. Because as verse 10 tells us, as Jesus was coming up out of the water, there is a visible and a verbal dimension to this authenticating voice. First of all, we're told he saw heaven.

0: heaven being torn open, reminding us that this is a supernatural event. And then the Spirit is described as descending. And you will notice the Spirit is capitalized there in the NIV, reminding us that this is a reference to the third person of the Trinity, God, the Holy Spirit. Now, when the people of God were anticipating the coming of the Messiah, they anticipated that when the Messiah came, and he stepped out, if you like, into the formalized role of his kingly rule to subdue the rebellion of men, in the formalized role of his prophetic work to deal with the ignorance of men and women, in his priestly role to bear our alienation and so on, that messianic inauguration would surely not happen absent that which had taken place when, if you like, inferior priests and judges and kings had been set to their task. So when heaven is torn open, and the Spirit of God descends like a dove, people would not immediately have said, oh my, I wonder what this is all about. They would have said, oh, now isn't this just the kind of thing that our forebearers told us had happened for the kings of Israel and so on? And they would have recognized something of the significance in it. And the descending Spirit is said to come on the one who will in turn baptize with the Holy Spirit. Jesus is going to finally go to heaven, and he is going to send the Holy Spirit. The Holy Spirit will come and baptize and fill the followers of Jesus and equip them with an understanding of the truth and with power to take this wonderful good news to the very ends of the earth. And so you have heaven being torn, you have the Spirit descending, and then you have this voice from heaven in verse 11, declaring, you're my Son, whom I love, with you I am well pleased. This is the echo of the word of prophecy in Isaiah 42, which leads us eventually to 53. Here is my servant whom I uphold, my chosen one in whom I delight. I will put my Spirit on him, and he will bring justice to the nations. So you see where a knowledge of the Bible matters. Because suddenly we're looking, even just with two or three verses, we begin to get a far more panoramic view of what's going on. Otherwise, we simply come to this as the baptism of Jesus, and I guess Jesus got baptized, and it wasn't that jolly good, and we learned about the baptism of Jesus. No, we realize that what is happening here, when God speaks, the declaration of the Father is an echo of the prospect and the anticipation of all that is now fulfilled in the water. Jesus is in the water according to the eternal counsels of God. Jesus is in the water to do that which is fitting to fulfill all righteousness. Jesus is in the water as the one who identifies with sinners in their need, preparing the way for the forgiveness that will be provided by his death. Jesus is in the water as the only beloved Son of the Father, recognizing as surely as the water descends upon him and as the Baptist ministers to him that one day he will be plunged down beneath a flood, which will be a cleansing flood for men and women, a cleansing that is provided in his blood that is pictured in the baptism that they have gone through. Well, that's enough on Jesus in the water. Jesus in the wilderness. Verse 12, at once the Holy Spirit, who has descended in gentleness, now moves him out in power. The Spirit sent him into the desert or into the wilderness, and he was in the desert for 40 days. The children of Israel were there for 40 years. And there seems to be some symmetry between these two events. And what was happening there? He was being tempted by Satan. He who had received the unequivocal endorsement of his Father is now faced by the implacable hostility of the evil one. You will notice that it is a scene of conflict. Spirit and angels versus Satan and the wild animals. If the angels come, as the psalmist says, to minister to the chosen of God, then we should not be surprised that the angels would come and minister to Christ, the beloved Son of God. Now, what is happening here is simple. Mark is pointing out what he is going to clarify throughout the whole of the rest of his gospel. Namely, that in the incidents that he will describe as taking place, and they will come upon us very quickly, the driving out of an evil spirit is as good an illustration as any, the healing of many, the man with leprosy, the raising of the paralytic, and so on. What is happening here is that Mark is pointing out the fact that behind all the earthly scenes in Galilee and beyond, all the things that he's going to describe as he gives to us the record of the life and death and resurrection of Jesus, all of these things are ultimately represented by a supernatural conflict which underlies them. That behind all of the animosity towards Jesus, all of the rebellion of men concerning Jesus, all of their unbelief about Jesus, that all lies in the fact of an unending supernatural conflict, unending to this point. Now again, you need to know your Bible, and I'm going to turn you to Genesis 3. If you want to turn to it, good, and if you don't, then I hope you'll turn to it later. But in Genesis chapter 3 and in verse 15, after Adam and Eve have disobeyed God, have turned their backs on him, have done what he told them not to do, the Lord comes to the serpent, who has been the deceiver, and says to the serpent, because you have done this, cursed are you above all livestock and all the wild animals. You will crawl on your belly and you will eat dust all the days of your life. Now here is the conflict, verse 15. And I will put enmity between you and the woman, and between your offspring and hers, and he will crush your head, and you will strike his heel. Now, there is a sense in which the entire Old Testament is the outworking of what we discover there in Genesis 3:15, that the conflict between the seed of woman and the serpent explains all of the antagonism towards the work of God in each generation. And that runs all the way through the intertestamental period and all the way into the New Testament in the conflicts that Jesus will engage in as Mark and the other gospel writers describe them. And it runs all the way out through the back end of the Bible, if you like, into the centuries of man since and into the 21st century. And while sociologists would laugh at such an assertion, and historians would regard it as the apex of total foolishness, when men and women take their newspapers in a morning and say, "What in the world is going on with the world?" the answer is in Genesis 3:15. That there is a supernatural conflict which underlies all conflict. And it is this which is addressed in Christ's encounter with Satan in the wilderness. You can read it for yourself later on. Adam in Genesis 1 is set within the beauty of the garden, lovely place, lovely wife, lovely animals, lovely flowers, lovely. He has dominion over it all. You can have all of this. You can enjoy all of this. Enter into the pleasure of all of this. He's in a garden with the enjoyment of it all. Christ is in a wilderness with the antagonism of it all. What is happening? You must read your Bible again. 1 Corinthians 15, we discover that God has in Jesus the second Adam. That the first Adam goes up against the evil one and fails. The garden becomes a wilderness. We must now await the arrival of a second Adam who will go up against the evil one and triumph, so that one day we will live with him in the garden. And I'm sure there is something in it, some funny little bit in it, that when you read in the resurrection appearances, and it says that Mary took him to be the gardener, there is a sense in which he was the gardener. He was the one who by his atoning death and resurrection turns the wilderness back into a garden, turns the wilderness of human rebellion into reconciliation. and transforms it all as a result of him going head to head with all that hell can throw against him and coming out absolutely triumphant. This is the story of good news. Jesus has entered into our world, into a world not as Adam found it, but into a world as Adam left it. Now we must stop here, but this is just setting the scene for the drama of the good news about Jesus, the Son of God, which begins here, says Mark. The story of Christianity is the story of a God who does not shout from afar, who is not reached as a result of our great endeavors and internal searches, but it is the story of a God who comes to us in the person of Jesus, entering into our wilderness world, a world that is fallen, that is broken, that is sinful, and that is disintegrating. And he comes into this world in order that he might restore those broken relationships, that he might come to our alienation and our alienations and grant the fix, that he might come to our fears of the future and grant to us a joyful anticipation. So, tomorrow morning we will read again about the financial crisis. The crisis is not financial. The crisis is personal. The crisis is a crisis of broken relationships. First, a relationship broken with God, expressed in a covetous heart. Then, in relationships broken with one another, I demand more, I require more, I deserve more, I want more, I will have more, at any cost to anyone. The brokenness in your marriage, if it's broken, is first of all broken on the vertical axis, not the horizontal. The brokenness in human relationships has to do with our brokenness vis-a-vis God. And the good news as told by Mark is this: you cannot fix it yourself. But the one who stood in that water, identifying with you in all of your brokenness and alienation, is the one who stood for you in that wilderness, taking on all of the threats and intimidation and temptation of the evil one and emerging victorious, so that he might undergo a baptism that would yield the benefit of the very forgiveness that was pictured in this Jordan River. And that benefit that is conveyed in the gospel is discovered by those who will come to God and say, the reason this world is broken is because I'm broken. The reason things are disrupted is because I am disrupted. Lord Jesus Christ, come and forgive me and change me, and through me, change my little world.
1: 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As Alistair mentioned in today's message, it's important for us to read our Bibles if we want to grow in faith. So how can you tell if you're growing spiritually? In his brand new book, We Will Be Changed, Alistair unpacks the traits of a genuine believer and explains how these characteristics are cultivated. His teaching is drawn from the Apostle Paul's letter to the Galatians. So how do we mature in our faith? Do we do it through our own effort or by some other means? Alistair addresses these questions and invites you to reflect on the evidence of God's transforming work in your life. I'm Bob Lapine. Thanks for listening. 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The Bible teaching of Alistair Begg is furnished by Truth for Life, where the learning is for living.
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2: Most people who have gone through deep suffering have a knowledge and a wisdom others of us lack. Why? Because they learned on the bed of affliction. There is a message that God communicates in suffering itself.
3: Job was at his lowest moment, and when his friends showed up to comfort him, they did little more than compound his predicament. Round after round of counsel, and none of it touched the real ache of his suffering. Well, today on Insight for Living, Chuck Swindoll brings us into this precarious moment. Along the way, he'll show us that even long-winded speeches from well-meaning friends can stumble onto something true. As this final voice winds down, Job started to view God's character in a significant way. Before we resume the message, Chuck leads us in prayer.
2: It's a wonderful reminder, our Father, to know that you stayed up all night planning this meeting, that you neither slumber nor sleep, that you've never met a moment when you were tired. You've never come to the end of your rope. And how patient and gracious you have been to us, who frequently find ourselves there. How good you are to us, how gracious, giving us what we don't deserve, restoring us even when we resist your hand in our lives. Thank you, Father, for pursuing us when we weren't even looking for you, and for bringing peace when we were in the midst of such deep need. You are good all the time. Forgive us for comparing you to anyone we've ever known, or somehow thinking that there is something a lot like you in us. For apart from Christ, we are of all people most miserable. Left to ourselves, we would make a royal mess of our lives. We come today to learn and to grow and to worship, and for a change, not to be preoccupied with ourselves. Some image in a mirror, some reputation we're trying to polish. Thank you that you are not impressed. Thank you for interrupting our world with reminders on occasion of our own limitations and weaknesses. It's as if you reach down and touch us. And whatever you touch, you change. Thank you, Father, for watching over us even when we don't know where to look for danger. Thank you for those in uniform who have the unenviable task of protecting their country. Heroic women and men who serve the cause of freedom. Give our president great guidance. These are threatening days. The Congress is divided. The people are unsure. We need you to intervene and to touch us there. Lord, for this moment now in time, we pray that you will put your hand upon different lives represented in this room. And some who couldn't make it today, for whatever reason, we pray that you will visit us with a fresh touch, your presence and your encouragement. Awaken us, free us, give us reminders that you do all things well. In the name of Jesus, we pray these things, and all God's people said, amen.
3: 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Chuck's titled today's message, Another Long-Winded Monologue.
2: On top of Elihu's message to Job are three other friends who have taken far too long to say much too little to Job, who could have taught them all. And then Elihu, on the heels of everyone else, Eliphaz three times, Bildad three times, Zophar twice, and Job answering each one, you'll remember along the way, Elihu has waited, and then finally when he talks, you wonder why, honestly. Six chapters. So this is a... he gave him the whole load, I guess we could say. Rather than getting bogged down into needless detail, let's sort of slide our way along with Elihu, with apologies. Here's my take on what he has to say. Let me give you several observations. First, he delivers four speeches. Let me say secondly, his message contains two very fine points. First, God disciplines a person to turn him from the error of his ways. God disciplines a person to turn him or to turn her from the error of their ways. Second, God governs justly. He's fair. And the major theme of all that Elihu has to say is a good theme. God is sovereign. He is not only good all the time, he is in control all the time. He is sovereign and he doesn't explain himself, nor should he feel obligated to. Third, neither Job nor his counselors answer Elihu at any point. These chapters run uninterrupted. There's no question and answer. There's no response. There's no dialogue. It's all a monologue. It's a long-winded monologue. Interestingly about Elihu, unlike the others, it says four times at the beginning of his talk that he's angry. In fact, it says that he's burning with anger. Did you catch that when I read that earlier? Verse 2, the anger of Elihu burned. Against Job, his anger burned. Verse 3, his anger burned against his three friends. Verse 5, his anger burned as he spoke. Remember when you spoke and you were angry? All of us can remember. Almost without exception, we said things we wish we hadn't said. We said more than we wish we would have said. We regret things that fell from our lips, especially if we were burning with anger. It's kind of a momentary out of control verbal condition. And that's Elihu. We're told a little of his background. You can check it for yourself. In verse 2 and verse 6, we're told where he's from and what family he's come from. And we're told he's younger. Did you get that? Verse 6, I am young in years, and you are old. Therefore, I was shy and afraid to tell you what I think. Ever been in that situation? Sure, most of us have. You're around those who are wiser, those who have more years on you. And we all have learned over the years that we need to respect those who are older. I think his words speak of intimidation. He's reluctant to speak. He's even, as he says, fearful. But he does make a good comment, because he's listened to those other gray heads. And he says in verse 9, 32:9, the abundant in years may not be wise, nor may elders understand justice. True, huh? In other words, years may cause you to listen closely, but you may not necessarily hear great wisdom just because a person is older. That's why I like the verse 18 of chapter 32. I'm full of words. He's also full of himself when you get to reading what he has to say. He's younger. He's rash. Let me suggest that he made four very real mistakes when he decided to talk. First, he took too long getting started. You know how we'll say to someone we know real well, like somebody in our family, get to the point. You know how you'll do that? Or what is it you're trying to say? Second, he comes across as pompous. He comes across as pompous. How do we come across as pompous? He leaves little room for response. He states his opinion with too much dogmatism. He sees himself as the final authority. He preaches. Let me give you a tip. It's helpful if you just leave the preaching to me. Okay? Let me take the hits. If it's one-on-one or one-on-a-few, don't preach. If it's with your kids, don't preach. If it's with your partner in life, don't preach. If it's with your boss or somebody who works for you, don't preach. Preaching isn't appropriate in small group settings. And he forgets that. The third thing, he states what Job already knew. He brought nothing new out. That's why Job never responds. And fourth mistake, he never acknowledges that he doesn't know for sure. There's something refreshing about someone who has the floor, who's willing to say, I really don't know all that I should know about this, but it's wonderful when you're around someone who has a wealth of knowledge, but you hear them say, I'm not the final word. I do not care what authority you are, how long you've studied in the field, how many initials are after your name, what degrees you have earned and worked hard for, you are not the final word. You are still a learner. And the most intelligent are the most teachable. We still are learning. I learn from virtually every person I'm around. Every intern we've ever worked with, I've learned something valuable from the interns. Hopefully they picked up some things as well. Elihu's not a learner. Elihu's busy with that long index finger bouncing against the sternum of Job. And probably never himself had one boil. Job's covered with them. Don't be the Pope, Elihu. Learn from this man. Well, the first speech, he begins in chapter 32 and ends it at the end of chapter 33. And there's a couple of things in it I think are worth mentioning. He speaks first to all the men, verses 6 to 14. Then he speaks to Job, 15 to 22. And then he continues on speaking to Job and finally gets to his point. Takes him forever, but he finally gets to a point, verse 13. Of chapter 33. Why do you complain against him? H is capitalized appropriately. It refers to God, Job. Why do you complain against God that he does not give an account of all his doings? Indeed, God speaks once or twice, yet no one notices it. In good Hebrew poetry, he says once, yea, twice. Sometimes it'll say six, yea, seven. So he's saying God speaks in a couple of ways. First, verse 15, in a dream or a vision. If you like marking your Bible, put a little one there. That's the first way God speaks. At least he did in those days. And put a little two by verse 19. Man is also chastened with pain on his bed. God speaks when you're sick. When you're laid aside with unceasing complaint in his bones, describing the pain of life, so that his life loathes bread and his soul favored food. His flesh wastes away from sight, and his bones, which were not seen, stick out. It's a picture of going hungry and being so sick, you don't even want to eat. Then his soul draws near to the pit. He thinks he's going to die, and his life to those who bring death. Then he refers to a very interesting observation, a mediating angel. Now look closely. He says, God speaks in a dream and a vision in the night, verse 15. And he also speaks even in the pain. There is a message that God communicates in suffering itself. Most people who have gone through deep suffering have a knowledge and a wisdom others of us lack. Why? Because they learned on the bed of affliction. Yeah. And then how do we get the message from God to us? Well, Elihu suggests, look closely, verse 23, there is an angel as mediator for man. One out of 1,000. I think you may have never seen this before. I confess, I don't remember ever reading this before. They're rare. 1 in 1,000, we would say. To remind a man what is right for him, let him be gracious to him and say, deliver him from going down to the pit. And he delivers him from death. Let his flesh, verse 25, become fresher than in youth. Let him return to the days of his youthful vigor. Then he will pray to God and he will accept him. Capital H, God will accept him and he may see his face with joy, may restore his righteousness to man. Let me pause here and let you look at that. Let your mind turn over what we just read. Now, admittedly, this may be Elihu's opinion, but it is inspired. It comes from the Spirit of God, and it's preserved for us in the sacred text. Interesting, isn't it? Could it be that certainly in those days when God communicated through dreams and visions and in those days when God spoke directly to individuals in supernatural manners, could it be that there is a mediating angel? John Hartley, in his book, The Book of Job, writes, Elihu teaches that there is a heavenly intercessor who takes up the sufferer's case. This helper is an angel who functions as a mediator, one who will help whomever God is afflicting for disciplinary reasons. The identity of this mediating angel is uncertain. Elihu is also countering Eliphaz's position that there's no holy one to whom Job may turn for help. Elihu says that there is a special angel who works for the redemption of the afflicted. The phrase one among 1,000 is taken by some to mean this mediating angel is a very special heavenly creature. In Elihu's teaching, this special angel works for the restoration of those who have strayed from the right way. How about that? Now, before I go on, let me caution here. God no longer speaks in dreams and visions. I think there are times we learn things while suffering. I certainly believe in the ministering spirits who are the angels who carry out God's bidding and sometimes even carry God's message. Most often they are invisible. We cannot hear them. We cannot see them. We cannot touch them. Though they can manifest themselves in human form and have done so. Hebrews 13 suggests that. I think these mediating angels, if in fact there are such, are rare. I think they carry his message. Now, we have now the Holy Spirit who takes the Word of God and reveals truth to us from the Scriptures. So be careful about guiding your life with dreams and visions, okay? I always get a little nervous when a fellow Christian says, oh, I had a vision, and God told me to tell you. I go, oh, whoa. I mean, I may not do that, but you need to know. Down inside, I'm going, oh, brother. You know, like this gal that saw the face of Jesus in an enchilada. You know, I see Snoopy in an enchilada. Doesn't mean Snoopy's there. I see him in clouds and all of that. That's nonsense. That's crazy making stuff. Don't fall into that. You go there, I can take you to Zipville, where you'll find out all kinds of other things, and you will have no way of knowing it wasn't God. Because I say it's a vision, and he told me. People tell me God told me so-and-so. I say, is he baritone or bass? And they don't like it when you ask him that, because it sounds like you don't believe God is miraculous. I believe he's miraculous. I believe he can do whatever he wishes to do. I just know he's limited the truth to his word. And I'm satisfied with that. When we exhaust the scriptures, then we can look for other sources. But we have a lifetime in which we cannot even exhaust one page of scripture. But in those days, before the Bible was complete, God gave his message through dreams and visions. And he spoke in the midst of the pain with mediating angels communicating. And Job, God's speaking to you in this. Are you hearing what he has to say? Interestingly, Job doesn't answer. The second speech begins in chapter 34. Elihu is pleading for his audience. Maybe he's seeing Job drift a little, kind of like Eutychus. Hear my words, you wise men. Verse 2, listen to me, you who know, for the ear tests words as the palate tastes food. He says it again in verse 16, if you have understanding, hear this. Listen to the sound of my words. Now he speaks only to Job until he gets to verse 33. Then he waits. It sounds like a pause. In 34:33, if you'll turn there, shall he recompense on your terms because you have rejected it? For you must choose and not I. Therefore, declare what you know. And I think he waits. And Job doesn't speak. Why doesn't Job answer? He's been there before. I don't mean this to sound wrong or to be ugly, but not every person needs an answer. You just let them go on. And you don't owe them an explanation. You don't need to give them proof of something. Job doesn't even answer Elihu here. So Elihu gets a little ticked. And he ends with a rather strong and firm word regarding repentance. And he now takes up the cause of the other counselors who were blaming Job at every turn. And that continues through chapter 35. I realize we're covering a lot of territory. I'm aware of that. Trust me, you're not missing a lot. 35 is a lot of 34. 34 is a lot of 14 and 12 and 9 and 7. It's the same old sing song given in other words, but Elihu has nothing fresh to offer, and so Job doesn't answer him. In fact, Elihu ends by insulting Job at the end of chapter 35, which is this third speech, you may recall in our outline. At the end of it, he sort of levels Job. Verse 13 of chapter 35, surely God will not listen to an empty cry, implying Job's cries are empty. Nor will the Almighty regard it. How much less when you say you do not behold him? The case is before him. You must wait for him. You hear the preaching? And now because he has not visited in his anger, nor has he acknowledged transgression well, so Job opens his mouth emptily. He multiplies words without knowledge. That's really insulting to say it like that. Eugene Peterson gets the idea when he paraphrases, Job, you talk sheer nonsense, nonstop nonsense. That's the way he ends. And then he goes to his fourth message. And Job patiently waits for him to finish. But you know what? When you get toward the end of Elihu's speech, he gets back on target. In fact, chapter 36 and into 37, he covers four bases. Listen to them. They all make sense. First, God watches over the righteous. If the righteous commit a transgression, he lets them know they've done wrong. If they respond to the rod of discipline, he restores them. If they don't, they suffer the consequences. That's awfully good theology. One man suggests that chapter 36 is the best theology in the book of Job thus far. And he may very well be right.
3: What a picture of God, watching over us, correcting us when we wander, restoring us when we respond. That's the God Job is beginning to see, even in the middle of his pain. This is Insight for Living, and there's much more Chuck Swindoll wants to show us in this comprehensive study about Job, a man of heroic endurance. It's possible you've been listening today and projecting your own story onto Job's. Well, here's the lingering lesson for today. God sees you and he cares for you. Yes, the same God who governs the heavens is attentive to the details of our lives. His compassion brings comfort in all of us because we all have our own story to tell. And sometimes our story includes suffering. Along those lines, we'd like to point you to our featured resource today. 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I'm John Pantry, inviting you to join us again when Chuck Swindoll continues his study on the colourful life of Job on Tuesday on Insight for Living.

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2: Here's some data for you. Over a third of Americans surveyed have a garage that is so cluttered. Oh, did they look at my garage? I think they did. But you can't even park your car in there. Mm-hmm. Ooh, that hurts because I park outside the garage.
3: Obviously, it's a pretty common issue.
2: That, obviously. An estimated 12 days each year are spent searching for lost or misplaced items. 12 days.
3: Oh, my goodness.
2: That's ridiculous. Household clutter is a widespread problem. Did you know? With over 70% of people worldwide feeling overwhelmed by it. The average American doesn't wear 82%, 82% of the stuff in their closet. That, again, would be true of me. Man, it's like they just called me. Survey of one. And today we want to talk to you about how to correct that. I love the title of Josh's book, Uncluttered Faith, Own Less, Love More, and Make an Impact in Your World. That sounds perfect.
3: And we're going to talk about all of this without shaming you. So don't turn away
2: you
3: because
2: can all
3: you
2: shame
3: feel guilty.
2: Me.
3: There's going to be inspiration here because there's a higher purpose to getting rid of our stuff and living with less clutter. And our guest is Joshua Becker, who's a best-selling author, speaker, and founder of the website Becoming Minimalist. And we'll be talking about one of his books, Uncluttered Faith, Own Less, Love More, and Make an Impact in Your World.
2: Joshua, welcome back to Focus.
4: Well, it is good to be here. Thank you so much.
2: Listen, I mean, you are this minimalist expert. Now, Kimberly, your wife's in the audience, so I'll be looking at her like, is she surviving in this minimalist environment?
4: There you go.
2: Now, talk to that idea, that data I just gave. 82% of the stuff in people's closets they don't wear?
4: Yeah.
2: Seriously.
4: Yeah, and you mentioned the garage stat about 33% can't park in their garage.
2: This is tender.
4: Well, the part I was going to add to it, which makes it even more fascinating, is that the average American home has tripled in size in the last 50 years, and we still can't park in our garages. Mm-hmm. Really, I mean, when you think about it, how much stuff we own, like never in human history have human beings owned as much stuff as we do today, and whether it's improving our lives or not, I think is an important question we should be asking.
2: I guess the right question is why. I mean, that'd be a good place to start, just to say, you know, if I've got my garage full of stuff, what does that say about my ability to declutter?
4: Well, that is a good question. I think that there are different reasons. Different people struggle with difficulty decluttering. I think the most important truth that it communicates to us is that stuff can never satisfy. Mm-hmm. And every ad is telling us our lives will be better if we buy whatever they're selling. And so we believe it slowly, subtly, and we keep accumulating these things, thinking that our lives will be better. And in reality, they don't improve all that much. And so rather than thinking, hey, maybe accumulating more, which is what Jesus told us, isn't the way to a better way of life, we just keep accumulating more and more and more.
2: Well, let's get to that benefit. I mean, the Lord did indicate that it's good not to be encumbered by a lot of stuff. I mean, he did that with the rich man who was saying, how do I get into heaven? Well, sell all your possessions and follow me. I would see Jesus as pretty much a minimalist when it came to stuff. But speak to the spiritual element here and what we're trying to overcome with our appetite.
4: Yeah. So let me speak to the spiritual element and what Jesus had to say about money and possessions. I grew up in a Christian home. I was a pastor for 15 years. I knew full well what Jesus had to say about possessions and money and being generous to the poor. And life is not found in the abundance of possessions, and sell your things and give to the poor. Come follow me. You'll have treasures in heaven. And for some reason, I used to read all of those instructions. And for some reason, my thought was, man, Jesus really wants me to live a miserable life today. Like, I can see how that would help the poor. I can see how that would give me treasures in heaven. Like, it makes sense in that way. But man, my life is going to be boring and miserable if I have to sacrifice everything. Until we started actually living that out and started, we got rid of 60 to 70% of our possessions. And when we did, I discovered, lo and behold, that Jesus knew exactly what he was talking about, that life is better. It's more freer. We have more energy.

0: I doing here?
1: Yeah.
0: But what was her epiphany?
1: Yeah, Amy's a great story. She's the first story in the book. And most of my other books, I start with my own story of discovering minimalism. And Amy's is just Amy Slunker-Smith is her name. The short version of her story, they had tried for years to have a child. They finally had a son named Zach. She continued to work full time. He worked full time. And she said that she went through this thought process of, man, we spent years trying to have this child. And I just see him in the mornings when I drop him off at daycare and bring him home for dinner and put him to bed. And she said, there must be a better way. And so she found minimalism. She found decluttering to try to free up her life and to free up her time at home to be with her family and to be with her son. And one day on her way home from work, she stops in the parking lot to run in, as she said she did every single week. And it's raining. She gets out of the car. She's going to get Zach out of the back seat and run in. And she just stopped before she opened the door. And she thought to herself, I don't actually need anything more. Like, I have enough at home already. And so she got back in the car and she drove away. And I think it's a wonderful observation and an illustration and metaphor about so many of our lives, that we're sacrificing time with the Lord. We're sacrificing time with our kids. We're sacrificing time serving and volunteering because of the things that we want to buy and we want to accumulate. And I just had this picture of like rain falling on us, like the symbolism of new life and a fresh new way to approach life. So,
0: well, and what you're connecting is that fact that when you declutter, you can lower your stress and anxiety.
1: Yeah. Yeah, because the message from the world is the exact opposite. Like, the more you'll have, the easier life will be, the happier life will be. But all of the studies, I mean, UCLA, Princeton, Psychology, they go on and on. The more clutter we have, the more stress we feel. Like, literally, the hormones spike in our system when we're surrounded by things that are calling for our attention. And so the less that we own, the more calm and refreshed and rested that we feel. And so there's a very direct connection there for sure.
0: You created a series of, I think, steps to follow for people who want to practice minimalism. I think, is it the Becker Method?
1: Yeah. So the Becker Method is a way to approach decluttering your home. And honestly, what I have discovered in my life is that the best way to realize the benefits of owning less, the invitation, the blessings that Jesus invites us to, is to actually start owning less.
0: So, yeah, that's good.
1: So yeah, the approach is number one, like, just get convinced on the benefits of owning less, that this is something that you want to happen in your home. And then the approach is, a lot of people, when they think about decluttering, they think about, yeah, I got to do my garage or my basement or my attic, or I got to go through all the photos in the basement. And I say, no, you don't have to start by getting rid of the hardest thing in your home. Like, declutter your bedroom, your bathroom, your closet. Like, start in those easier lived-in spaces so you can start to feel the benefits of owning less. And then you'll kind of build up that muscle and that momentum and motivation to eventually get to the garage and the attic and the storage unit.
0: I think it's great. Yeah. What are some of those other steps?
1: There's steps about noticing the benefits and articulating the benefits as we own less. I think it's really important to reinforce even something as simple as, hey, my kitchen is easier to clean now that there's less Tupperware in the cupboard. Hey, my living room is more relaxing now that there isn't so much stuff in there. Hey, it's easier to pick out clothes in the morning because there's less clothes hanging in. It's easier to do laundry. Like, the more we notice those benefits, the more motivated we become to discover this freedom in other places.
0: So as you've talked to people, especially when you're a pastor, were you kind of talking with people about this when you were pastoring?
1: No. I was a pastor for 13 years before discovering minimalism. Actually, it was my unsaved neighbor who introduced me to minimalism. And so
0: God works in mysterious ways.
1: Indeed.
0: But go ahead. What did he say?
1: So I had about 3.5 years where I was pastoring and writing about minimalism. And certainly this seeped into a number of my sermons and conversations. But, you know, once a pastor, always a pastor, I hope. And so I just feel like I have a different ministry.
0: Well, I was going to say, there's probably two types. I mean, Jean and I are very different this way. I throw everything away to where she's got to reach in the trash to pull out phone numbers that I throw away off stickies. So she's like, can you just run it by me before you do that? Mm-hmm.

0: And so I think I can be on the extreme throwaway side. But when you get to that point where maybe even in your marriage, you have very different perspectives about that, and you could be foolish in that and you could be wise. So yeah. Speak to both aspects of the one that would be less hurried to throw things away or give things away,
1: yeah,
0: versus the person who's chucking it out the house as fast as it comes in.
1: Yeah, so true, isn't it? And I think that this is no different than most other aspects of marriage. Like, you can be on different wavelengths entirely. But Kim and I, like, we were on board for owning less and wanting to declutter our home. And I always think, if I wanted to get rid of 80% of our stuff, Kim wanted to get rid of 50% of our stuff. And so, like, the first 50% went pretty well.
0: Yeah, you're negotiating.
1: Exactly. And it's that way in almost everything, right? Like, we both want to be involved at church. But what does that mean? Like, how many nights a week? And where are we serving? And we want to raise our kids the same way. But when do we spank and when we don't? Like, finding those fine lines. And so, minimalism decluttering is the same way. I think there's always going to be one who's a little bit more passionate than the other. I think that we learn from each other, and we respect one another. It's always easier to see everyone else's clutter than it is to see our own. And so, always taking that humble attitude in of, hey, you own too much of this, and yeah, but you have way too many tools, and you keep buying things in the garage, and so who cares if I have more cookware, you know? So I think finding those conversations is important.
0: Sounds like you've had those conversations.
1: Indeed.
2: And Joshua, you kind of touched on this earlier, but there's a mindset of greed that you say is not just for the well-to-do, but it's actually pretty common to man. I don't have any problem believing that, but just not about myself.
1: Mm-hmm.
2: So what's the problem with greed?
1: Yeah. Isn't that true? No one ever admits to be greedy. A little bit like money. No one loves money. Everyone just wants more of it.
0: Yeah, exactly.
1: Yeah, greed, I think, is a pretty important conversation. Jesus says it this way: be on your guard against all kinds of greed. And then he says, because life does not consist in an abundance of possessions. And the story that he uses to make that point is the story of the farmer who has a really bountiful harvest, and he builds bigger barns. And then he says, I'm going to eat, drink, and be merry. And then God says, you fool, today your life will be taken from you. And then Jesus says that this is how it will be with anyone who stores up things for themselves but is not rich towards God. And I think that there is a lot for us to learn in that parable, because he was really successful in business. He had a lot of crops come in, a lot of extra money come in, and he thinks to himself, just like most of us would, let's build the business, let's build the bigger barn, let's get the bigger house. And Jesus says, no, life is not found in abundance of possessions. Be on your guard against all kinds of greed. You know, the really humbling fact about that is that a barn in the New Testament times would have been about 500 square feet. And yet we're living in 2,000 square foot homes, and it's still not enough stuff for us. And we continue to expand and expand. And I think we need to be on guard more than we think we do.
0: You know, in a different but similar application, you had a friend who I think was in the construction business. So taking this even a step further, describe his situation and how, you know, he had to get a handle on what was going on in his own life.
1: It is really a sad story, but a perfect story of like what I want to try to communicate. Mm-hmm. Let me set it up by saying this. The average American spends 10 minutes a day on faith-based practices. That counts personal devotion and corporate, going to church, less than 10 minutes a day. But the average American spends more than 2 hours a day on their physical possessions, whether it be managing, cleaning, shopping, whatever it might be. So I had a friend, and him and his wife, two children, they were really involved at church. He quit his job. He starts a construction company. The construction company becomes really successful, so successful that he starts working weekends. At first, it starts as a Saturday. Then it moves into a Sunday. Suddenly, he's working on weekends, making more money than he ever thought he would make, becoming more worldly successful than he ever had in his life. But as is the case in so many of our lives, church becomes the very first thing that gets cut out, and spiritual practices and faith-based stuff. And They're divorced. He hardly sees his kids anymore. I can't remember the last time he's been to church. I think it's a very perfect example of sometimes the death that we experience isn't just, you know, the wage of sin is death, and it isn't always just a physical death. Sometimes I think when we get too busy chasing after the world and what it offers, we suffer spiritual death quicker than we think.
0: I think, you know, the autopsy is always easier because you can cut the body open and figure out what happened. And so my point in mentioning it in that kind of way is there are other things in play for that poor guy that is driving him toward that in the moment. He's obviously not seeing the neon signs. Caution, wait, no need for more.
1: Right.
0: So how do we balance that appetite and have wisdom, as the scripture would say, Proverbs, the Lord would tell us, to have wisdom. I was just with a doctor of mine, a friend who's also my dermatologist, but I asked him how he's doing, because the last time I saw him, he was super busy, overworked, not seeing the family, that kind of situation. And he said, you know what? I'm making less money, but I'm controlling my hours now. I've just cut back. That's a guy who caught it. But speak to that need to assess where you're at, both for a man and a woman, and to say, okay, I don't need more.
1: Yeah, and no easy answers here. I think we rely on the Holy Spirit. I think that's why it's so important that we're in prayer and that we're in constant communion with Him, because our capacities are very different, and what one person might be able to accomplish in their life is different than what someone else might be able to accomplish. And so I think we're always like spending time with the Lord, spending time in quiet, allowing Him to speak into our hearts. I think what we need to do is we need to define success differently. Success in the world's eyes is more stuff, more money, more power. But in God's eyes, success is, am I becoming more like Christ? And am I accomplishing the good work that He prepared in advance for me to do? And sometimes that means I'm working long hours, I'm putting in time in my career and in my self-growth. Other times it means I'm taking a step back and I'm focusing more on my faith and on my health. John Wesley says, if your focus on work and money is ever affecting your physical and spiritual health, then it's becoming something that is keeping you from Christ and following Him. And so I think the question we need to be constantly asking ourselves is, am I becoming more like Christ? Am I accomplishing what God called me to do, or am I just chasing all the things that the world offers?
0: It's so good. I think one of our challenges as Christians is to prioritize people over material things. I mean, everybody has that challenge, but Christians have it probably in ways that are a little more difficult to manage because—and I think especially for men, we are into performance. So for us to be able to get the bonus, to do the thing, to work hard, to get the, you know, the promotion, whatever it might be, is really important to us. Prioritizing people over those things can be a little more difficult. Speak to that. And I think you even had a story, I think a woman named Donna, that kind of plays into this. But speak to those things. Prioritizing people. Really, Joshua?
1: Yeah.
0: I'd rather just do what I need to do to make money.
1: Yeah. And let me mention, I don't think we've said it quite yet, but it's so important. Minimalism is not about giving up ambition. Like, for me, it's just the opposite. Like, I want to own fewer things. I want to remove the distractions of the things that don't matter so I can direct more passion and more ambition towards those things that actually do matter.
0: That's good.
1: In life. And family, making a difference, expanding the kingdom of God. Like, I think when we begin living our lives aligned with those greater passions, we accomplish even more than chasing what the world would offer to us. You mentioned Donna. Donna was a woman that I knew at church in Wisconsin. Donna was a pediatric nurse. Her husband was an elder at the church. She delivered one night a child with incredible special needs. The mom of the baby immediately left the child at the hospital. Donna goes home and tells her husband about this and says, I think God is calling us to adopt this baby. And so they pray about it. They make the decision to do it. 6 months later, the husband dies tragically and unexpectedly. And it was one of the first times in life where I'm like, man, if God is real, I don't understand this. Like, I was like, what is going on here? Donna had to commit her whole life to raising this special needs. She had two other daughters. And I think of Donna now 25 years later, and, you know, if you were to look at her from the outside, there's no worldly success. Like, there's nothing externally where you were like, man, she is nailing life and she's getting everything just right. Like, just nothing external that you would say. A small home, you know, modest clothes. But I look at Donna and, like, she looks like Jesus. She lives like I think Jesus would live, caring for the least of these. And I think what it means to follow Christ looks very different from what it means to chase after the world.
0: Well, let me
1: and
0: press
1: she's a perfect
0: that.
1: Example.
0: Yeah, I mean, that's a beautiful story. And again, we see it through a different filter, right? Mm-hmm. What is success? How do we measure that? Comfort tends to be the key. And, you know, I may not wear that shirt, not to belittle all this, but or I may not need that tool, or but someday I might. So I keep it there and I add more to it because someday I might. Speak to that issue of comfort in the Christian life versus success in Christ and what that looks like. I think we're pretty muddled on that today. I know I am because comfort is comfortable.
1: Yeah. Comfort is...
0: Unlike Donna.
1: Unlike Donna, who I think lived a difficult life, but I don't think she would trade it for anything. And I think she has a joy and a fulfillment and significance in life that many of us think the world will provide, but never will. And so I think rewards today and rewards in heaven.
0: How do we learn to be content in that lack of worldly comfort and say, okay, Lord, you've got me, you've got this. I'm going to do these hard things because that's what I believe you're calling me to do.
1: In Matthew 13, there's the parable of the pearl and the parable of the great treasure. Two parables right side by side. And most of you will know the story, right? The great pearl, the merchant sells everything to buy the pearl. There's a great treasure in the field. The guy sells everything so that he can buy the field. I think what most people miss in that parable is that the merchant and the man sold everything so that they could possess the pearl and the treasure. Most of us are living life knowing that the kingdom of God is better than the world, knowing that there's more value over there, but we're trying to keep both. We're trying to have the pearl and all the trinkets that we've collected along the way. But the story of the kingdom, the story of the parable is, no, you need to sell all of that to afford the pearl. You need to sell all of your things to buy the great treasure. And so where do we find the contentment? Number one, we have to actually start living it out. We have to stop thinking about Jesus's instructions as too difficult or it would lead to a crummy life and start saying, no, I'm going to actually start doing what he invited me to do. And when we do, we discover, number one, that we need far less than we think we do. And number two, that what God is offering is far better than anything we're giving up along the way.
0: Man, I can't think of a better place to say, get the book, Uncluttered Faith, Own Less, Love More, and Make an Impact on Your World. And I think even in a bigger way, to not be conformed to this world, but to be conformed to your pursuit of Christ and his life and what he wants for you in this life. Joshua, you've done a great job. It's convicting. And unfortunately, a lot of us will just walk away because it's convicting rather than embrace it and say, okay, Lord, what can you teach me here today?
2: Well, what a thought-provoking conversation with Joshua Becker today on Focus on the Family. And with some intentionality, you can find the benefits of reducing the amount of stuff you have and really dialing into your relationship with God. We'll encourage you to get Joshua's book, Uncluttered Faith, at a favorite bookstore or online retailer. And thanks for listening to Focus on the Family with Jim Daly. 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
1: Welcome to Everyday Moments with Joyce Meyer. I'm sure everyone listening could be more disciplined if the consequences to your actions were serious enough. Think about that. Here's Joyce with today's Everyday Moment.
2: It's very important that we operate in the fruit of discipline and self-control if we ever want to really have what we say we want to have. You know, discipline is not your enemy, and every time as a teacher of God's Word I start to talk about discipline or self-control, you can hear the whole congregation groan. But we need to realize that discipline is our friend. It's the fruit that God gives us to help us have what we say we want, but we never will have if we don't discipline ourselves to do what God tells us to do. You know, often we say, well, I just can't do that. But you know, the truth is, if you realize the consequences are going to be serious enough, if you don't do it, you will do it. For an example, you might be gossiping about someone, but if they walk into the room, you can stop immediately. So that means that you could have made a decision not to do it at all. Or perhaps you say, well, I just can't resist ice cream. Well, the truth is, if you were eating ice cream and somebody put a gun to your head, said put it down, you'd put it down. So we can do whatever we need to do through Christ.
1: We hope that today's Everyday Moment has encouraged you in the area of discipline. To hear more teachings from Joyce on a variety of topics, just stop by our website at joycemeyer.org.
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0: why do you believe in God?
1: Went to church a few times. Thought I was a Christian. When I was 16, I met my boyfriend. Definitely no relationship with God at that time. So a few months later, I decided to go to a church and really felt that I'd found God again. And then as I went on, like, started to learn what being a Christian was really about, that you had to actually have a relationship with Jesus and ask him into your life. And that's what I decided to do. I asked Jesus to come into my life when I was 20. Myself and my husband decided to get married, and he became a Christian as well through going to the church. And we've been involved in the church ever since. We've been through some very difficult times. We really know that God strengthened us, and we've grown through it in our faith, and I don't know where we'd be without him, basically.
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1: Jesus said, "You can serve me with your lips, but your heart is far from me. You can stand in church on Sunday and sing, 'Oh, how I love Jesus.' You can teach a Sunday school class. You can give a sermon with your lips, but your heart is far from God. You can come home. You can come home to God. Maybe you've wandered a long way from Him. You made a commitment years ago. You've tried to live the life, but somehow it's failed. But you can come home to God tonight."
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3: 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Steve Ottsham with you, and we have a great show in store for you today. We'll have lots of good music and words of encouragement throughout the show, along with our usual features. So let's get started with our first track on today's drive.

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1: Hi, I'm Malcolm Ryan. Time really doesn't stand still for anyone, does it? So we really have to consider, sooner rather than later, how we're living and what we should do about it. The truth is, we are all infected and impure with sin. When we display our righteous deeds, they are nothing but filthy rags. Like autumn leaves, we wither and fall, and our sins sweep us away like the wind. That's how Isaiah 64, verse 6, describes the human condition. In other words, not one of us is truly good. Only God is good. That's why we need Jesus as our Lord and Saviour. And when we come to Him in repentance and faith, the Holy Spirit takes up residence in our hearts and minds and helps us become the kind of people God wants us to be. Keeping it real, this is Malcolm Ryan.
0: Thank you, Malcolm. Malcolm Ryan there with Words

0: 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Right, Pam Smith's joining us now with our healthy lifestyle feature and living well.
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2: Matthew 15, verse 21, it says, "Then Jesus went away from there and withdrew to the district of Tyre and Sidon. And behold, a Canaanite woman from the region came out crying, 'Have mercy on me, O Lord, son of David. My daughter is severely oppressed by a demon.' But he did not answer her a word. And his disciples came and begged him, saying, 'Send her away, for she's crying out after us.' And he answered and said, 'I was only sent to the lost sheep of the house of Israel.'" Now, the reason that's so significant is because of what she said when she came as an introduction. What did she say? Who did she call him? Lord, son of David. She approached him with his Jewish kingly title. And if she's going to come to him with his Jewish title as King of Israel, son of David, then he's only sent to the lost sheep of the house of Israel. And as a result, if he says a word to her, guess what the words need to be said next, according to the Old Testament? You must die. And so he doesn't say a word because he loves her so much. She came to him based on his kingly power as a Jew. And he doesn't answer her a word because he wants her to rethink what he really can do for her. And she changes the title and no longer calls him son of David. And she just says, "Lord, help me." And folks, I believe those are the most important words that we could ever ask the Lord. When you don't know what to do, let your eyes be upon him.
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2: Welcome to Church Awake with Steve Upple. I trust that you're having a good day. We're on our fifth session looking at David and Goliath and lessons we can learn from their lives. My premise is simple. We all face Goliaths in life. We all face challenges, situations, circumstances, relational difficulties, economic difficulties, sometimes church problems we're going through. And I'm convinced that while we're on this planet, we're going to face challenges and issues. And there are great lessons to learn from the way that David faced Goliath and dealt with this issue that we can learn from our lives. Our story is taken from 1 Samuel chapter 17, and today we're going to read verse 32, and it says this: David said to Saul, "Let no one lose heart on account of this Philistine. Your servant will go and fight him." One verse, but loaded. I love the fact, and my title this day is David Takes Responsibility. David here doesn't blame anybody else. He doesn't say, "Hey, I'm only 15, what do you expect me to do?" David doesn't hide and run back to the sheep. David takes responsibility for the situation because nobody else is. Saul is king, but Saul's doing nothing. There's thousands of soldiers on the battle line, but they're all running from the problem. David comes along, he sees the injustice, he takes responsibility and goes to the king and says, "Hey, don't anybody worry, I'll deal with this issue for you." You know, there are moments in our lives that we've got to come to that ourselves. I meet a lot of people and they will text a problem, they will Facebook a problem, they will tweet a problem, they will gossip a problem, they will go through all of the stuff of what's going wrong, but very few people take responsibility. If you want to become a great person in life, you've got to take responsibility for an issue. Ed Cole years ago used to say, manhood begins when a man starts taking responsibility. He said it's not that you've got male organs, but that you take responsibility for your actions, for your life, for the problems hitting your life, that you then become a man. And I would say the same for a woman or a person of God. And I love the fact David doesn't blame anybody. He isn't saying somebody should do something about this. He says, "I will go." I believe in his heart, he's thinking, "I was born for such a day as this. Maybe I came to this planet for this very moment." Everybody else is running, everybody else complaining, everybody else is gossiping, everybody else is describing how big Goliath is, but David didn't. David went in and said to Saul, "Please, don't let anybody be afraid. Let nobody run away. I'm going to face this giant for you, and God's going to give us victory." I want to ask you today, what are you facing? What are you working through? Are you willing to stop complaining or blaming and to start taking responsibility? I know I don't know your issue, and I could come across a little bit harsh, and I'm not trying to be harsh. I'm trying to help you to overcome potential issues in your life. If you take responsibility, it's a step forward to overcoming Goliath and seeing victory come in your life even today.
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2: Every wise comedian loves kids. They are one of our leading sources of funny things, of true things, loud things, embarrassing things, things you hoped they'd forgotten, things you hoped they would never repeat in public. A little girl's mother asked her 4-year-old to pray at supper. So she prayed, "Dear God, please help Daddy stop singing in church." The family sat in stunned silence while Dad quietly reconsidered his place on the worship team. A little girl was asked by her teacher where babies came from. She replied confidently, "Amazon. I guess everything seems to come from there." Adults spend years learning diplomacy. Children dismantle it in seconds. One granddad told his grandson he was turning 70. The boy stared thoughtfully and asked, "Did you start at 1? In the grocery store, a child announced, "Mommy, that man has less hair than Grandpa's hamster." Oh, poor Grandpa was standing 3 feet away. And it wasn't me, honest. Speaking of honesty, children have yet to learn the fine art of pretending everything is fine. A child overheard his parents discussing finances. The next day at school, he told his teacher, "We're poor now. Dad said if Mommy keeps shopping, we'll lose the house." Another child told her teacher, "My mommy says I'm too much sometimes." During a sermon, the pastor asked the children, "Why do we need to keep quiet in church?" One of them said, "Because people are sleeping." Shh. The pastor will now be taking early retirement. Adults say things like, "Interesting choice," when we actually mean you're not going to wear that in public, are you? Children love to pretend. That's why our Clara spent most of a Saturday wearing little more than a cardboard box, which she insisted was a spaceship. My friend's daughter once marched into the kitchen and announced, "When I grow up, I'm going to marry someone rich, or Batman." During church, a mother whispered to her husband, "This sermon is going on forever." A few minutes later, their son asked loudly, "Daddy, why is Mom mad at the sermon man?" Of course, children don't just embarrass us. Sometimes they surprise us with all the sweetness of a handmade Mother's Day card. Watching her exhausted mother cleaning the kitchen after a long day, a little girl wrapped her arms around her and said, "Mommy, you do a lot of loving." That'll wreck your mascara in seconds. Kids are wonderfully literal. Tell a child to keep his eye on the ball, and he just may move his head down to the ball and put his eye on it. And why not? Tell them someone lost their head and they may want to sleep with the lights on. A teacher found one of her students making faces at the other kids on the playground and said, "Noah, when I was a child, I was told that if I made an ugly face, it would stay like that." Noah looked up and innocently replied, "Well, I guess you were warned." Children notice things adults too easily miss, like lonely, needy people. During a trip to the city, our granddaughter Sophie asked her daddy, "Why is that man begging for money?" The two of them talked about it and then ordered a hot meal at a Wendy's drive-thru and took it to him. And every now and then, in the middle of it all, a child says something sweet and unintentionally profound, and you can't help but stop and smile. A 6-year-old, after being sent to his room for having a temper tantrum, put this sign on his door: "You can come in now. I've found my temper." One of my favorite cartoons is Family Circus. In one, Dolly and Billy are listening to the preacher. Dolly says, "Hear that? People in heaven have ever-laughing life."
0: Well, Phil always puts a smile on our face there with our Laugh Again feature here on Branch FM.

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1: In CI News this week, MPs reject dangerous plans to legalise assisted suicide in England and Wales. Stormont has been warned that a conversion therapy ban will bake gender self-ID into law. And more than 10,000 people march for life in London. Hello and welcome to CI News on the 11th of September. I'm Nathan Wallace. MPs have voted to reject Lauren Edwards' assisted suicide bill following a passionate debate concerning the risk it posed to the most vulnerable in society.
2: Following my vote in favour of assisted dying for the following two nights, I had nightmares about dying and death. I had to wrestle with myself, knowing that I was not entirely comfortable with the decision I had made, and my conscience was not at peace, and I cannot again, in good conscience, vote for the bill.
3: If assisted dying is legalised, we will be poorer as a society. We will have crossed a line. We will have accepted that, to adapt the phrase I used earlier, life is not uniquely precious. And importantly, we will have changed the relationship between doctor and patient.
4: Life is precious and it deserves protection from its beginning to its natural end. That is what my Christian faith teaches me, and that belief is shared by many of my constituents and by countless people across this great United Kingdom. This House was founded on Christian principles. This legislation is so far removed from those Christian principles.
5: But we must remember that this is not the experience of most people, and certainly not the experience of those with lower levels of education, from ethnic minority backgrounds, those with disabilities, or struggling to make ends meet. For them, the suggestion made by a doctor may easily sound like a decision for what is best for them.
6: The ayes to the right, 270. The noes to the left, 286.
7: To the right were 270. The noes to the left, 286. So the noes have it. The noes have it.
1: Institute Director Kieran Kelly expressed his thanks to God and to all those who wrote to their MPs and spoke against the bill.
8: I'm absolutely thrilled to be able to stand here and share with you the fantastic news that the House of Commons has defeated the assisted suicide bill. I'm sure you'll join with me in giving thanks to God for his goodness in this regard. It was a decisive shift in view from the Kim Leadbeater bill through to this Lauren Edwards bill. And we can be thankful that MPs have been persuaded by the arguments that have been put forward as to why this bill should not be brought into law. We can be thankful to those many, many members of the House of Lords that spent so much time scrutinising this bill and examining and exposing its flaws. But as you watch this, please join with me in giving thanks to God for his goodness to us in defeating this bill.
1: A distinguished KC has warned that a bill to ban so-called conversion practices in Northern Ireland, set to be debated next week, risks enshrining gender self-identification into law. In a legal opinion for the Institute, Aidan O'Neill branded Alliance MLA Owen Tennyson's proposals jellyfish legislation with impossible-to-grasp concepts, wholly undefined limits, and a sting in the tail, with up to 2 years in prison and steep fines for those who transgress. He advised that a parent could potentially commit an offence by cautioning a child against socially or medically transitioning, telling them not to wear overly sexualised clothing, or banning them from accessing hardcore pornography. He also indicated that mainstream pastoral work, where a minister expresses orthodox teaching about sex and gender, could be criminalised. The Institute's James Kennedy has called the bill a real and life threat to religious liberty in Northern Ireland.
9: On the face of it, Owen Tennyson's conversion practices criminalisation bill might not sound so dangerous, but years of legal advice and campaigning from activists have shown it to be just that. Take a look at this BBC headline about the bill. They wanted me to repent. From prayer to casual conversations, repentance to confession of sin, Those pushing for this bill have time and again made it clear that they want to criminalise ordinary Christians for everyday beliefs. We've been warning about it for years, and now this bill is a real and live threat. In fact, it's the biggest threat to Christian freedom in Northern Ireland today.
1: Civil liberties group Big Brother Watch has called on the government to commission an independent review of laws affecting free speech. According to research by the group, more than 62,000 people were arrested for offences under vaguely defined communications legislation between 2021 and 2025, and yet fewer than one in three resulted in a conviction. In a letter to Andy Burnham, Big Brother Watch warned that factors including excessively broad speech offences and poorly drafted online safety laws were leading to thousands of unnecessary arrests and fuelling a free speech crisis. Free Speech Union Director Lord Young of Acton backed the call for government action. He described the report's findings as deeply alarming. We've defended over 6,500 people since 2020, many of them arrested for social media posts. By far the biggest category in our case database is labelled sex and gender, people who've got into trouble for criticising the excesses of the trans rights movement. People daren't say what they think for fear they'll get a knock on their door by a couple of plain clothes officers wearing rainbow lanyards. And finally, pro-life supporters gathered in their thousands at March for Life UK, united under the banner Abortion Hurts the Family. Ahead of the event, organisers recognised that when speaking out against abortion, the focus is usually on the mother and the baby, and rightly so, as they are directly involved. But after 58 years of legalised abortion in the UK, we have seen more clearly that the impact doesn't stop there. Addressing marchers in Parliament Square, Citizen Go's Caroline Farrow highlighted the family-wide consequences of abortion.
10: The child lost to abortion may already have brothers and sisters. There may be a father who wanted his baby and was told to keep quiet. There may be grandparents willing to offer support who never knew that their grandchild existed. There may be a mother carrying grief which everybody expects her to forget. Every abortion ends a life and tears through a family.
1: 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Thank you for watching. Have a blessed weekend.
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many Facebook friends do you have? One of my friends has 685. Another friend has none. She lasted about 3 weeks on Facebook before deciding she didn't want any at all. Google says the average number of Facebook friends is just over 100. My latest count is 1,826. My childhood self would have been very happy about that. These days, the number of my Facebook friends doesn't matter to me. What matters is those friends in my inner circle. God made a beautiful world and pronounced it good. But when he saw Adam alone in the midst of it, he said, "It wasn't good." We are not made to be alone. That means when everything else is good, a great job, plenty of money, a lovely home, but if I'm alone, I have nothing. God's solution comes in the form of another person, usually more than one. They are his voices of wisdom, his tool of instruction, and his hugs of comfort. Who is in your inner circle? Who are the people you turn to? The ones you trust with your heart and destiny? Pray for them. Invest in them. Thank God for them. For without them, this beautiful world we live in is not good. This is Tanya Harris of GodConversations.com.

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1: Well, it's time for me to sign off on The Drive Show. I shall be back with you again tomorrow at 4 o'clock here on Branch FM. So whatever you're doing tonight and for the rest of this evening with family and friends, you have a great time. God's going to bless you. Be blessed. Be a blessing to others. I'll speak to you again tomorrow at 4 o'clock. Have a great night.

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1: 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This week's album is continuing on from last week, the Ultimate Worship album. So featuring now is You Hold It All Together.

Yeah, you hold it all, you know, thank goodness. You know, God has got us in his hands and he's looking after us in all aspects of our lives. And I was just thinking, you know, it's that time of year when we are awakened by the sounds of birds. You know, it's springtime, they're feeding their young. And I felt this was a reminder, you know, in Matthew 6, 26 to 34, how God cares for us and how much more valuable we are than birds. You know, it's just a reminder not to worry. It says, you know, even material things that we need, he will provide them for us. All we have to do is seek him. The first, seek first the kingdom of God, it says, and all these things will be added unto us. So, you know, I'll just read verse 34. It says, therefore do not worry then about tomorrow, for tomorrow will worry about its own things. Sufficient for the day is its own trouble. So, you know, just reminding us there from Matthew 6 about looking at the birds of the earth. They never sow nor reap or gather in anything or any barns, yet our Heavenly Father feeds them. Are we not more valuable than them? You know, and it goes on there about not worrying, casting all our cares upon the Lord, and he will care for us. So I'll leave that there. Let's continue to worship the Lord with the Light of the World then by Tim Hughes, and Back to Life featuring Amanda Kinner. Lord.

Amen. You know, it can come back to life when you meet Jesus. Well, you're listening to 101.8 Branch FM, Radio for Life. I've just got a scripture to share, 2 Corinthians 9, verse 8. And God is able to make all grace abound toward you, that you, always having all sufficiency in all things, may have an abundance of every good work. What an amazing scripture that is, you know. It's all about God's grace that he's made towards bound to us, that we can then receive from him, you know, all that he has got for us. And that's just simply trusting him and relying on him, being dependent on him. And it's his abundance, you know, it's everything. If you give your life to him, everything belongs to him, even your money, your finances. You know, God wants to bless you and increase you as we just give out of that and to bless other people as well. Well, let's continue to worship the Lord with Breathe and Wide Open Space.

Yeah, and when we found Jesus, yeah, that's amazing. You're listening to 101.8 Branch FM Radio for Life. I was just reflecting there and thinking, you know, when we're in a battle, you know, even as believers as well, you know, it's important to fear not. It says in Isaiah 41:10, fear not, for I am with you. Be not dismayed, for I am your God. I will strengthen you. Yes, I will help you. I will uphold you with my righteous right hand. So isn't that amazing, you know? And behold, all those who were incensed against you, even those people against you, it says, shall be ashamed and disgraced. They shall be as nothing, and those who strive with you shall perish. You know, so that's straightforward there in Isaiah 41. Verses 10 to 11. You know, also in Isaiah 50 verse 7, it's important to keep looking to Jesus. We're not to turn our back on the enemy. And as there is no armour, it says, you know, in Ephesians 4, for our back. Ephesians 50 then, verse 7, I'll finish with this, says, for the Lord God will help me. Therefore, I will not be disgraced. Therefore, I have set my eyes like a flint, and I know that I will not be ashamed. You know, and that's what Isaiah said. And that applies to us today, whatever we're going through, you know, just keep our eyes on Jesus. Well, let's continue to worship him with Brother, featuring Gabrielle and Pocket Full of

as we continue to wait on God and to worship, we want to sing this song, but I want to encourage you, just allow yourself to say, God, I want to give it all up to you. I want to follow you. I want to step out. I don't want to hold back. I don't want to wait, because God doesn't call the equipped. He equips the called. And he's calling many of us today to step up, to rise up and go for it.

Yeah, listening to 101.8 Brandshire FM Radio for Life. That was Pocket Full of Faith there. We're continuing on with the Ultimate Worship album this week on the show, and I've been sharing about going through battles and things that we go through, even as believers. You know, we've got God on our side. And in Isaiah 54, it says, "No weapon formed against you shall prosper, and every tongue which rises against you in judgment you shall condemn. This is the heritage of the servants of the Lord, and their righteousness is from me, says the Lord." So that was even from God speaking that out through Isaiah. What amazing scripture that is, you know. And, you know, there are battles about that Lord will also fight for us as well. It says that in 2 Chronicles 32 verse 8, it says we have the Lord our God to help us and to fight our battles for us. So you've got to know which ones God's fighting and which ones we've got to fight. But all we're doing really is just standing on God's word and seeing him pull through. What amazing thing it is to do. Right, okay, let's continue to worship the Lord then. We're here with 10,000 Reasons next and Good Good Father featuring Chris Sayburn.

And call him Father. That's amazing. You know, God is good, good Father. Well, I'm just going to share now about resting in God. You know, I was blessed by Joseph Prince's devotion on this subject that said biblical rest is not inactivity. It is directed activity. God blesses us as we trust him and step out in faith. And, you know, we have to rest in his favour, his unfailing love for us. You know, the name Noah means rest. In Genesis 6, verse 8, it said, "But Noah found grace in the eyes of the Lord." So the truth here is rest finds grace. You know, the more that we rest in the finished work of Jesus that he did on the cross, you know, what we need to do out of that rest, you know, the more his grace will operate in our life and cause us to experience his blessings. So when you go about your work study, or household jobs or whatever you're doing, rest in the knowledge that the Lord's favour is on you and blessing the work of your hands. So isn't that amazing, you know? And in Hebrews 4 verse 11, I'll just finish with this. It says, "Let us therefore be diligent then to enter that rest, lest anyone fall according to the same example of disobedience." So it's important to enter that rest of God. Right, well, let's continue on then with We Believe and Forever Good, and I'll be back.

Yeah, why not believe in Jesus? You're listening to 101.8 Branch FM Radio for Life. If you're not putting trust in him, now's the time to do it. Just say, Lord Jesus, come into my life. I receive you as my Saviour. Please forgive me for all my sins and everything that I have done. And just, you know, take over my life, come into my life and, you know, rule and reign. You know, just invite him in and, you know, say, thank you, Jesus, for forgiving me of all my sins. And I'm going to put my trust in you from now on. You know, invite the Holy Spirit as well. He's the helper. You can't live the Christian life without the power of the Holy Spirit. You can still receive it today, not just on the day of Pentecost. It's available today, God's Holy Spirit. So ask the Holy Spirit to come into you and reside in you, and he will. You know, he'll lead you and guide you, and it's amazing to see the power of God. Right, well, I'll be back next week on the show, so keep listening to 101.8 Branch FM Radio for Life. And coming up next, then I'll play out with Forever Good. So have a good week and a good summer. Amen.

Yeah, what a great start to the show. Listening to 101.8 Branch FM Radio for Life with me, Jill Bailey. And we are finishing off last week's show with the Ultimate Worship album from 2017. Going back a bit, but there's some great songs that we are still playing today. A few in our church as well. So that was Our God there. So coming up next, we have King, Friend of Mine, followed by Heaven Meets Earth. So be blessed as we celebrate summer holidays coming up and just enjoying God's presence.

Yeah, what lovely song there. You've been listening to Heaven Meets Earth by Ultimate Worship, listening to 101.8 Branch FM Radio for Life. I'm just going to share a reading by Bobby Andion called Communion with the Holy Spirit, based on 2 Corinthians 13, verse 14. Says, the grace of the Lord Jesus Christ and the love of God and the communion of the Holy Spirit be with you all. Amen. Paul reminded us of something not often taught. Our communion is not only with believers, but with the Holy Spirit. In fact, if we have no one to fellowship with, we always have the Holy Spirit. He is our greatest friend and desire to fellowship with us. I know the Godhead has fellowship. All three members communicate and fellowship with each other. But the Holy Spirit is not in heaven, but on earth. We not only can pray and speak to the Holy Spirit, he communicates and fellowships back with us. All our prayers and intercessions for others should come from our fellowship and communion with the Holy Spirit. He is concerned with the needs of others and shares his concern with us. Praying in the Spirit is a good way to find the heart of God, and especially of our friend, the Spirit of God. The Holy Spirit is not to be worshipped or prayed to. He would convict us if we tried to. Yet he wants to fellowship with us, and he wants to talk with us to talk with him and share our hearts with him. So in return, he wants to share the heart of God with us and show us things to come. Make this a day of getting to better know your friend. That's the Holy Spirit. Well, it's a good reading there by Bobby Andion. Let's continue then to worship the Lord with Blessed Saviour, Fount of Grace and My Pursuit, featuring Benji Coart.

Yeah, make that promise, you know, never stop pursuing God, you know. He's amazing and opens up his heart to you as you get to know him more and more as a loving Father. God that provides and brings healing has been provided for us on the cross by Jesus. There's lots of things we can say, but one of the things that we need is peace inside. And that's what I'm sharing about today. Romans 5:1 says, therefore, since we have been justified by faith, we have peace with God through our Lord Jesus Christ. So we enter God's plan, receiving a supernatural peace. Peace is what the world is looking for. We see peace marches and peace demonstrations around the world. Those who want to return quickly from war say that they want world peace. External peace is not possible without internal peace first. Adam and Eve tried to be at peace with each other by making clothes out of leaves. They then supposed that they would have peace with God. But man has tried this for centuries. They believed if men can get along with each other, they can receive acceptance from God. But you must be accepted by God first before you can have peace with each other. God's plan of peace begins with a new birth. The angels announced this peace at the birth of Jesus. Part of our grip gear, part of your battle gear, is your feet that's covered with the preparation of the gospel of peace. Isaiah says, your message is the beauty on the mountains of the feet, bringing glad tidings of peace. Paul says, when you are reconciled, you have peace with God. So, today would be a good day for you to tell someone about the supernatural peace that you have with God. So, it's good reading there. Well, let's continue then to worship the Lord with Take Heart and You Come Running.

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You're listening to 101.8 Bounce FM Radio for Life. Jill Bailey then. We're coming to the end of the album Ultimate Worship 2017 Part 2 that from last week. And we just got one more track left called Lord, I Need You. And then I'll be introducing a short EP called St. Luke's Kentish Town. And the title is Prodigal. That's coming up after this next track then. Lord, I Need You.

Yeah, it's good that we need the Lord, and that's what we're here for, you know. And church is all about that, coming to fellowship with one another and encouraging one another and praying for one another as well. And so that concluded that album there. Well, I did say we're going to do St. Luke's Kentish Town, but we might leave that to another week. We're going to continue with Elevation Worship now, and Maverick City Old Church Basement, it's called. This is a brand new album, and we're featuring right now. We're going to play Before and After Then and Build Your Church. So this is going to be amazing. Brand new album, here we go.

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We'll be back next week with the same album, Elevation Worship and Maverick City with Old Church Basement, brand new album that's out now. And we're going to play out then with Come Again. And I'll be back next week. 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

0: Well, hello there. It's good to have you back. You're always welcome here at Lamplighter Theatre. On our last visit...
1: You keep this double-barreled gun beside you. And mind you, no sleeping on watch.
2: This journey, it isn't quite what you expected, is it, boy?
3: I'll write a letter to my family so that I won't doze off.
2: Oh, yes, your precious family. Yes, we know. Maybe if you survive the heat of the desert and the wrath of horrible Hans, you will actually be able to send those letters.
3: I miss you all terribly. And I wonder why I ever left. I need to find my own way in the world. And I will most certainly not find my own way on this farm.
4: Yes. A man has to do what he should do. Shouldn't he?
3: Truly? I can go to London and live with Uncle?

0: Jenny, have you come to help me pack?
1: If you need help, I will do so. But I'm not happy about it. I don't want you to leave.
0: Oh, dear sister. I can't bear to see you sad. I'm not leaving forever. I'll be back someday.
1: It just won't be the same without you.
0: I am sad to go. I care deeply about the family. Oh, and I have wonderful memories here. Do you remember the hours we spent playing at the big oak tree?
1: Yes, of course. Oh, even then, you were talking of buried treasure.
0: Oh, yes.
1: You'd have me make trinkets and gifts so you could bury them and discover them later. Oh, Davy, please don't go. We'll all miss you. Your songs and the games you play and the stories you make up that amuse Eliza and Margaret so.
0: But think of when I return to visit. I'll bring all of my sister's gifts.
1: But I'd rather have you stay. And I believe you know that you should.
0: But you heard Mother and Father. They want me to go.
1: No. They're letting you go because you are so restless and unhappy here. They'd rather send you off than have you run out on your own.
0: That's not true.
1: Oh, tis. Even tonight, after you ran off to pack so gleefully, Mother sat on the verge of tears. And Davy, they had a terrible conversation I wasn't meant to hear.
0: What about?
1: Father said, I sometimes think I won't last long. And if I die without a son to care for you, you'll need to sell the farm. Oh, Davy, can you even imagine?
0: But he's getting stronger. He will recover completely. I know it. It's only his worry that ails him so much.
1: If that be so, and if a son could take away any of those cares, could prevent any of that worry, would it not be right then?
0: Don't bother me with such thoughts. If you want to preach at me, well, you ought to have been a parson. I've decided that I'm going, and I will go. Look, it's not that I don't care about Father or Mother or you or the girls. It's only
1: that you care about yourself more.
0: Jenny, that's not fair.
1: Oh, but it's true. I will let you go without argument, brother. I will even fold your shirts and help you pack. I will wish you well. But I will not agree with your reasons for going. They are selfish through and through.
0: If you must think that, so be it.
1: I did bring you something, though.
0: What? What is it?
1: Prayers for you.
0: What?
1: I've written prayers for you the past year. Heartfelt pleas that God would train you and teach you to grow into a godly young man. You may have them now. Perhaps someday you'll want to read them, wherever you are in the world.
2: All aboard!
1: My darling boy, oh, we'll miss you dearly.
3: We'll pray for you every day, son.
4: Twice a day, sometimes three. You'll probably require more.
1: Remember the prayers I wrote for you?
0: Oh, yes, Jenny.
1: And please, remember the scriptures you've learned.
0: Yes, Mother. How could I forget? You've spoken those words more than my name, it seems.
1: Well, good. They're important. And even though I'm sad to see you go, I will try to rejoice. Goodbye, my son.
0: Goodbye!
4: Goodbye!
0: Goodbye! Goodbye!

0: He'll never be back, will he?
1: In the scriptures, the prodigal son returned.
0: Yes, my dear, but the prodigal son came to his senses. The question is, will he?
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0: to be doing well at work at the print shop. At least Uncle seems to be pleased thus far. It's hard work. The shop gets very hot, and it can get awful lonely. I've been working long days, and I haven't really made any friends yet. May I help you?
1: Yes, I'm here to get some posters for my father, Gershwin Adamson.
0: Oh, yes, of course. There you go.
1: Watch it, boy. The ink from your hands is smudging on the papers there.
0: My apologies. Let me wipe that off.
1: No, please. Don't touch anything. You're covered with ink.
0: Well, I do work in a print shop.
1: Where's a fresh rag?
0: It was by the window. It's just next to the bucket of water.
1: I see it. Good. Yes. All right. Oh. I don't know how you work in a place like this. Look at you. Ink under your fingernails and ink in your hair. And the smell of the place.
0: Yes, well, I'll admit that I'm not thrilled about it, but it is a respectable job for a young man.
1: Ah, respectable, perhaps. But we can't say it's enjoyable.
0: Well, I might agree with you there.
1: And you seem like a fine chap. Cheerful and sturdy, though a little bit clumsy. Why, you must be about my age. Are you from around here?
0: Oh, no. Dorsetshire. It's about a day's travel.
1: Ah, farm boy. What brought you to this city?
0: Well, my uncle owns the shop, and I needed, well, an adventure, I suppose.
1: An adventure? Well, some kind of adventure you're having now, eh?
0: Yes.
1: Lad, you're in the right city doing the wrong thing. You're not going to have any excitement stoking a fire and sweating over a printing press all day.
0: Yes, but that seems to be all I have the time for. Uncle keeps me working pretty hard.
1: Oh, I imagine. I've met the old fellow. Seems rather stodgy, if you ask me. But you know what? If you're looking for fun, perhaps I can help you.
0: What did you have in mind?
1: It seems to me you need a night out on the town. You know, see the sights, enjoy some good brew at the Crown Tavern. Oh. Have you been there?
0: No.
1: Well, you can meet the ladies. My friends and I, we always have a fine time.
0: I don't know. I've never actually stepped foot in a tavern.
1: Never? Well, I suppose it's time you did then.
0: I'm not sure.
1: Well, at least come with us. I was about to meet my friends across the river just now.
0: It would be fun to be with chaps my own age.
1: There you are. And surely you wouldn't have to partake in all the drinking unless you wanted to. I mean, you could always come along, you know, merely for the company.
0: Well, that wouldn't be too bad, I suppose.
1: Yeah, it's the spirit. So, close up shop, huh?
0: Well,
1: my friends are waiting, so...
0: I will need to stay until we close, though.
1: Aren't you the one in charge here? Well, I certainly don't see any customers in here besides myself. Oh, close up early, old man. Your uncle will never know.
0: I suppose a half hour early wouldn't do any harm.
1: Oh, brilliant. We only need to drop off these posters at my father's office on the corner, and then we can go and meet the lads. You are in for a real adventure, my friend.
0: Oh, yes. Oh, well, let me wash up first.
1: Yeah, I think that's a very good idea.
0: Yes. So, who is your father?
1: Oh, well, he's a businessman here in town. He's quite well known.
0: Oh.
1: Once you've been around town for a while, you'll hear his name on every corner, believe me.
0: And you work for him, then?
1: Well, I run errands on occasion, you know. But I hate to spend too much time being on call for him. That's what our servants are for. I have better things to do.
0: Such as what?
1: Well, for now, like being the lad who saves you from this dull, dreary print shop. Come along. Make haste.
0: Oh, I'll need to grab my jacket. My name's David, by the way.
1: Ah, and I'm Henry. Your new best friend, eh? Yeah.
2: Look at you! Do you remember when we first met? Huh? You didn't even want to step foot into this tavern. It was a month later, and I can't get you to leave them.
3: Oh, I don't feel so well. Lamp posts. Well, who lights those things anyway?

0: way.
1: The lamplighters.
0: The what?
1: Lamplighters. They come along as the dusk falls.
0: Huh? They must be very tall.
1: They must have long wicks, you mean?
0: Well, all I know is that I could never reach it.
1: Ah. You know, I dare say, you couldn't even hit one with a rock.
0: Let's see you hit it, then.
1: All right, I will. I'll take on that challenge. Here, find me a rock.
0: This is a rock.
1: So it is. Worthy of my expertise. Here we go. Now, watch this! I hit it!
0: You
1: got
0: broke
1: it!
2: Hi, you broke my lamp!
0: Sorry, sir.
1: Save your breath, David. It's just a lamp lighter. He can't do anything.
2: What do you mean I can't? Well, I can call a bobby. That's what I'm doing. And he'll be sure to make you pay for breaking my lamp.
1: Like anyone would listen to an old fool lamp lighter. Well, I bet you can't even count your fingers and toes, mate.
2: Well, I might not know my numbers and that, but I know better than to break other people's property, I'll tell you that.
1: Here, David, you wanted to see how to light a lamp, right? Well, look, here you go.
2: Hey, no, let go. That's my ladder. Give that back. Stop that. Stop it.
3: Perhaps we ought to leave him alone. Come on, Henry.
1: Come on. Now, you were the one that was so curious.
3: Yeah, but Henry...
1: Let go, you old fool.
2: No, look, no, you let go. It's mine.
1: Come on.
2: Give it here.
1: Got it. Oh, I knew I could take you, you old fool.
3: Henry, I think he's hit his head on the bench.
1: Huh?
3: I think you've knocked him out.
1: Well, good. All the better. When he wakes up, he won't remember a thing.
3: Oh, no, Henry, his head is bleeding. We have to do something.
1: We need to get out of here is what we need to do. Come on.
3: No, we can't leave.
1: Somebody else will find him. Let's go.
3: But, Henry...
4: What's going on here? It's late for you lads to be out, don't you think?
1: Yes, sir, officer. We were just now...
4: Murphy! What happened to him? What did you boys do? Murphy, are you all right?
2: My head, it's...
1: That's a nasty cut you had there, Murphy. I'll need to get you to the dock for that.
2: I'll be fine.
3: We're very sorry, sir.
1: Right, Mervyn, you just stay still. Don't move, and I'll get someone to help you.
4: And you boys, follow me. Don't step one foot out of my sight, you hear?
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7: A number of people identified you two as the boys who caused the trouble.
1: No harm was done.
7: You nearly killed a man.
1: I found this boy on the street while I was on my way home. He was so drunk. He was just wandering about aimlessly, and I feared for his safety.
3: What?
1: So I offered to walk with him.
3: Henry.
7: Shh. Go ahead, boy.
1: Well... He insisted on throwing rocks at the lamppost, though I tried to stop him. Truly. And then the poor lamplighter fellow came along, innocent as anything, and, well, they got in a bit of a squabble.
3: What? No, that's not true.
1: And I tried to stop him, and that's when the poor lamplighter fell to the ground.
3: But I
1: wouldn't lie to you about that, sir. After all, my father, Gershwin Adamson, he taught me well.
7: Mr. Adamson? He's your father?
1: Oh, have you heard of him? He's very good friends with the mayor. Perhaps that's why.
7: Oh, well, yes, of course. I'm sure as upstanding as a citizen Mr. Adamson is. One would never imagine his son would be the cause of any problems. Why don't you go home, lad? Clearly this one here is the true troublemaker.
3: No, but, sir, he's not telling the truth. He broke the light.
1: I'll testify against him in court if you need me to.
3: Henry...
1: I hate to do that to the poor boy.
7: Hopefully it won't come to that. If he's smart, he'll be honest on his own. Come along now, boy.
4: What's your name?
3: It's David Aspinall, sir, but it's not as Henry said. It's not at all. I didn't break...
4: Why don't you save your explanations for the magistrate? For now, a night in the jail cell will give you the chance to sober up.
3: No, but please, sir.
4: This way.
3: No, sir, please.
8: Blessed is he whose transgressions are forgiven, whose sins are covered. Blessed is the man whose sin the Lord does not count against him, and in whose spirit is no deceit.
4: Wake up, Aspinall. You've got your court appearance today.
3: How many days has it been?
4: 3. Now get up, eat your breakfast.
3: What is it?
4: Porridge.
3: Are you sure?
4: This isn't the Cavendish Hotel.
3: Oh, yes, of that I'm sure. But I can't eat anyway. I'm very nervous. I'm not a criminal. I was raised by God-fearing parents. Nothing like this has ever happened to me before.
4: Perhaps you should have listened more to those God-fearing parents of yours, eh?
3: I pray they never hear anything of this. It would break their heart. I think I'd rather be dead than for them to know I've been in trouble with the law.
4: Well, get your shoes on. The magistrate won't look kindly on you being late. And you, my young friend, need all the help you can get.
1: And then, Your Honor, after he broke the glass, the lamplighter came round the corner. This boy here, David, I think you said his name was, started teasing him unmercifully. I begged him to stop, but he would not.
4: And then?
1: Well, they exchanged cross words. He pulled the lamplighting ladder away from the poor man, then pushed him down. That is when the lamplighter hit his head. Oh, that poor, poor man.
4: I see. You may sit down, Mr. Adamson.
1: You can call me Henry.
4: Thank you, Mr. Adamson. Now sit.
3: But that's not what happened. It's not the truth.
9: Hold your tongue, lad. You're in enough trouble.
4: Since the lamplighter himself is still recovering from his injuries and cannot yet recall the events of the evening clearly, there will be no further witnesses. Mr. Aspinall, you could have killed a good man, and you will be made an example of in this courtroom today. For the crime you committed, you will either spend 1 year in prison...
3: No! No, please!
4: Hush! Or you will pay a fine of £50.
3: But, sir, please, I don't have that money. Please have mercy.
4: This is a court of justice, not a court of mercy. Officer Green, please take this young man back to his cell.
2: Yes, sir.
3: No! No!
10: I'll pay the fine.
3: Father! Father, what are you doing here?
4: Move aside, everyone. Let the cripple come through. You have money to pay today, sir?
10: Yes. Yes, Your Honor. It's all here.
4: Indeed it is. May release the prisoner. David Aspinall, you're a free man. But don't let me see you in this courtroom again.
3: Yes, sir. Father, why were you here? How did you hear about this?
10: Well, your uncle sent a telegram 3 days ago. Your dear mother was devastated by the news.
3: I'm sure.
10: Well, I knew it had to be a mistake. Surely our son could not be in such trouble. I knew I had to come. So I caught a train last night.
3: Oh, but that's so expensive. And how could you afford to pay that fine?
10: We sold the cow.
3: What? Annabelle? Poor Eliza. Oh, she loved that cow.
10: Yes, Yes, she brought in enough for the train and some to spare. Just enough to cover your fine, as it turns out. No more to speak of.
3: But what about the money that the milk brought in? And Mother said that the milk is the only medicine that you have for your condition.
10: Oh, no, I'll be fine. I needed to do this.
3: You're on a crutch now.
10: Yes. Yes, walking has become more difficult, but thus far, the Lord has spared my life, and I'm grateful. Grateful that I'm still here to rescue my son.
3: I didn't break the light. I need you to know that.
10: Well, the fact is that you were with bad company, son. And from what your uncle has told me, that bad company has already corrupted your good morals. Is that true?
3: I only meant to have some fun.
10: Son, is it really fun to spend all your money on drink and amusement and barely be able to keep up with the demands of your work? Twice George found you asleep during shop hours.
3: I feel terrible about all of that. Truly.
10: Well, I believe you, David. I know you'll do better. Things will be easier when you come home with me. Help me out on the farm. We'll be a family again.
3: Oh, Father. I can't. I can't go back.
10: What? Would you want to stay here? After all that's happened?
3: I can't go back there. It's a small town. Everyone will know what I've done. They'll never look at me the same.
10: Oh, but your family will. You'll always be our David.
3: No, I haven't proven myself yet. I haven't truly lived. I've merely worked in a print shop.
10: Well, what is it you want to do?
3: I believe I'd like to go to Africa.
10: Africa? Well,
3: yes.
10: Why?
3: Because it seems full of promise and possibility. Riches and adventures.
10: But how will you afford the passage?
3: I'll find it some way. Uncle's mentioned that he knows some men who work at the docks. Perhaps he could find me a job aboard one of the ships to pay my way.
10: No, please. Please, David. David, you've been away long enough.
3: No, I haven't been away nearly long enough. And not far enough away either.
10: Well, do what you must do. Will you walk me to the train station?
3: Of course.
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3: Welcome to 15 Minutes in the Word with New York Times bestselling author Joyce Meyer. On today's program, Joyce will be teaching from her series, Ways to Increase Your Happiness. God is the source of every good thing, and believing His Word is the foundation for peace and joy. Our thoughts are connected to our feelings, so if we want to feel better, we need to think better. Now, here's Joyce with today's teaching.
4: You know what? I lived a large part of my life and I couldn't stand myself. And I honestly believe that that's a large part of a lot of people's problem, and they never even know it. They felt so bad about themselves for so long, and actually it's just disgusting, but sometimes Christians can actually think that's godly. I'm just nothing, a nobody, and they think that's humility. That's not humility, that's stupidity. Here's the way you think. I am nothing in myself, but in Christ. In Christ, as a child of God, as a believer of the Most High. You better get out of my way, devil. Now listen, I wore my power suit today. You know, black is supposed to be a power color. Amen. Because with all my heart, I want you to get this. Know what you're not in yourself. Almost every day I say, God, I know that I'm nothing without you. In me that is in my flesh dwells no good thing. But I thank you that you're in me, and through you I can do all things. See, I actually believe that one radically sold out, committed believer can change the world. I actually believe that. And if you don't have enough faith this morning to go for the whole world, how about your family? How about your neighborhood, your school? How about just maybe one or two other people? You have influence. But you got to pick your head up and not think you're better than everybody else, but you're not beneath everybody else. You are the head and not the tail, above and not beneath. So if I can't get you by the grace of God to do anything else, I would like to send you out of here this morning at least deciding to like yourself. But how can I like myself with all the stupid things I do? Because your who and your do are two different things. You say, huh? How many of you have children that you love, and boy, nobody better mess with your kids? All right, now, are any of them perfect and do everything right all the time? But they belong to you, and you better not mess with them. You don't want to get in my face about my kids. Well, if we feel that way, how do you think God feels? Now, you know, I don't have time to do everything that I like to do at every one of these meetings, but here's the bottom line. God knew all about you when He invited you into relationship with Him. He's not shocked and surprised by our weaknesses and our flaws. And He fully, completely, 100%, unconditionally accepts you. And God will help you be exactly the way He wants you to be. That doesn't mean that we don't need to change. I need to change, and I'm sure you all need to change, and I want to change, but here's the really good news. You can like yourself while you're changing. Amen? Letting go of what lies behind. Stop being mad at yourself because of something you did or didn't do 20 years ago or 10 years ago or this morning or whenever it is. So I need to believe that in Christ, and what does it mean to be in Christ? It just means that I have received Him as my Savior, and I am uprooted out of whatever weirdness I was living in, and I am planted in Christ. And now I'm learning how to be rooted and grounded in Him, so out of the soil of who He is, I can bear good fruit in my life for Him. Amen? So the Bible says, if any man be in Christ, he is a new creature. Old things have passed away, and all things are made new. Now, if you received Christ last night in the conference or anytime throughout this conference, you decide to receive Jesus as your Savior. You don't have to do anything. Everything's already been done. You just receive. And it's basically, if you believe that Jesus is the Son of God, that he died for you, that he rose from the dead, that he paid for your sins, and you say, I believe that, then that's salvation. But then along with that, if you believe that, there's going to be a life change. And that life change happens gradually from glory to glory, a little bit at a time. Or new creatures in Christ. Jesus was a carpenter by trade. That's an interesting point we don't want to ignore, because God is the builder and the furnisher of all things. And God is building your life. He is a builder. Hebrews 3:4 says, every house is built and furnished by someone, but the builder of all things and the furnisher of the entire equipment of all things is God. Everybody say, God is building my life.
0: God is building my life.
4: And boy, extremely important, 2 Corinthians 5:21, he that knew no sin became sin that we might be made the righteousness of God in Christ. Now, to be honest, I'm going to download so much information on you here in the next little bit of time that it just could just completely blow your mind. You'd just be like, what in the world? That's why you need to have books, and you need to have teachings, and you need to come back again and again, and you need to go to your church, but make sure you're in a church that's a word church, that's teaching the word, that's teaching who you are in Christ. The righteousness of God in Christ. My gosh, how life transforming that was, because all I ever thought about was what's wrong with me, what's wrong with me, what's wrong with me. Do you ever feel like that? I'm not like everybody else. What's wrong with me? No matter how hard I try, I can't seem to do what's right. What's wrong with me? What's wrong with me? What's wrong with me? And it's interesting that the first thing that Jesus wants to give us is rightness, not wrongness. But I do. But I did. Well, sure you did. That's who you were. That's what you were. You couldn't do any different. But when Jesus comes to live on the inside of us, he brings with us everything that he is, and he is the all-righteous one. And so we have righteousness in us, and because it's in us, eventually, with the help of the Holy Spirit, it can be worked out through us, and we can begin to do more and more right things. But now listen to me. You're never going to do more right if you don't first believe that you've been made right with God. I know, it took me about 20 years to get a hold of that. It would be like if you were thirsty and you said, Joyce, can I have some water? If I didn't have any water here, I couldn't give you any, right? Well, since I have it, I could. Well, it's the same way with right behavior. How can I behave right if I don't have any rightness? How can I love anybody if I've never received the love of God for myself? You can't give away what you don't have. You can't produce what you don't have. And in God's economy, everything begins by believing. It's amazing how happy you get if you begin to believe the right stuff. Let's look at Romans 15:13. Love it, love it. I'm happy. I wish I was happy. That's not the right answer. Everybody say, I'm happy. May the God of your hope, there it is. May the God of your expectation that something good is going to happen fill you with all joy and peace in believing. We'll stop right there. In believing. Most of the time when you don't know what happened to your joy or why you're in a stinky mood, something is wrong with your believing. Come on, I like these people. I'm going to preach to them. When you're in a bad, stinky, foul mood, check your believing. What are you believing? What are you thinking? And you can change your believing. I can't help what I believe. Yes, you can. You can believe whatever you want to believe. You're making me work too hard. See, I have decided to base my life on this. And when I started, I didn't have a lot of real proof, but I sure wasn't getting any good out of what I was doing. So if what you're doing is not working, why not try what a few million other people tell you works? See, you'd have to know what I was like. Man, I was awful. And I had been treated so bad. My dad sexually abused me. My mother didn't know what to do about it, so she didn't do anything. I had other relatives who sexually abused me. I married the first guy that came along, and he ran around with other women and wouldn't work and stole stuff from me. One night I woke up and he was trying to steal my wedding ring off my finger to go sell it. I mean, I was so dysfunctional. My family was, they were the very definition of dysfunction. We invented dysfunction. I didn't know how to have a relationship. I was a manipulator. I was a controller. I was negative. I was sour. I was judgmental, jealous. How much time do we have? And I'm not just up here, you know, like some spiritual cheerleader. I want to tell you that Jesus has set me free. He has set me free. He whom the Son has set free is free indeed. That you shall know the truth, and the truth will make you free. What you believe. I've decided to believe what this says, even if I don't understand it in my brain. I do not understand how I could be the righteousness of God and holy. Yeah, that's what the Bible says. You're holy. Whew. Now I want to tell you what. We are making the religious devils in Georgia mad right now. I mean, they are not liking this meeting. Because religion wants you to be loaded down with rules and regulations and things you have to do to be good enough for God. So you got to sign off of that plan to get on God's good plan.
3: We all have tough days when things don't go as planned, but we don't have to let those challenges determine our outlook on life. With God on our side, every day is a new opportunity to enjoy the wonderful life He has given us. Psalm 118:24 says, "This is the day the Lord has made. Let us rejoice and be glad in it." If we want to have what God wants us to have, we must learn to think like God thinks.
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Louis Armstrong, ably supported by the Lynn Murray Choir, starting things off on this edition of Chess, Jazz and Blues with yours truly, Malcolm Ryan. Then here comes Gloria Gaynor, best known for her disco-era hit I Will Survive, together with Bart Millard, lead singer with Mercy Me, to duet on He Won't Let Go.

So now, how about we dip into pianist Herbie Hancock's 1962 album entitled Just a Closer Walk with Thee, which contains several gems that a Christian jazz show might be interested in playing. And with more than a hint of Wade in the Water, here's a track simply called Elijah.

Elijah from Herbie Hancock, and fellow musicians and singers. Then, speaking of Elijah, it's an unforgettable fact that as his earthly life and ministry drew to a close, it was God's sovereign will that this faithful prophet should bypass death and be transported straight to heaven. So as Elijah is walking and talking with his successor Elisha, we read in 2 Kings 2 from verse 11 that suddenly a chariot of fire and horses of fire appeared and separated the two of them, and Elijah went up to heaven in a whirlwind. Elisha saw this and cried out, my father, the chariots and horsemen of Israel. And Elisha saw him no more. Then he took hold of his garment and tore it in two. Elisha then picked up Elijah's cloak that had fallen from him and went back and stood on the bank of the Jordan. He took the cloak that had fallen from Elijah and struck the water with it. Where now is the Lord, the God of Elijah? He asked. When he struck the water, it divided to the right and to the left, and he crossed over. End Bible quote. Most surely, Elijah was a great hero of faith, and although his earthly time eventually came to an end, God's work carried on. Now, the composer of the African-American spiritual Swing Low, Sweet Chariot, Wallace Willis, just might have been inspired by Elijah's spectacular exit from this world when he used the subject of death to remind us of the glory that awaits the believer in heaven. So, right now, here's Christine Tyrrell, accompanied by Phil Mason's All Stars, to give this Christian hymn the Trad Jazz treatment.

You're listening to Just Jazz and Blues, and this is Malcolm Ryan saying, it's good to have your company. And there's just time to fit in a couple more numbers during this session, beginning with Sister Golda Haynes, then the Staple Singers.

0: great stuff. And until we meet again, do have a great rest of the week, won't you? Bye for now.
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3: Welcome to this week's episode of the Artist Interview. And I'm very pleased to say that we are joined by, I guess, an international superstar. It's Mr. Zach Williams. And we're going to kick off the show with his first track. And this track is Less Like Me.

0: And that was Less Like Me by Zach Williams. And I'm very pleased to say, for the very first time here on Hope FM, we're joined by Zach Williams. Hey, Zach, how you doing?
1: Doing good. How are you guys?
0: I'm very well, thank you. It's great to have you on the show. Thanks for sparing time to share a bit of your story with us today. So I have spent some time listening to some of your back music from some while ago, in fact. So going back to Zach Williams and the Reformation.
1: Oh, yeah.
0: And so, and you're still a great singer at that time, but you don't necessarily sing about the same sort of things. I would love to know a little bit about your journey in music and also in faith as well, and what life's been doing with you. Maybe a little bit of a comparison between who Zach Williams and the Reformation was versus who Zach Williams is today in 2021.
1: Sure. Well, I grew up in a small town in Arkansas, and my dad and my mom both were part of the music ministry at our church. My dad led worship and my mom sang at church. And so some of my earliest memories as a kid were growing up, you know, around all these musicians and going to music practices, you know, during the middle of the week. And I would say out of that time, the one thing that I do really remember from that part of my life was that my parents, they really planted that seed at an early age and, you know, gave me the foundation. And I think, out of that, you know, there were some roots that definitely took hold in me and in my faith. And, you know, high school years, started making some bad decisions. I wanted to play basketball in college, and I ended up losing a basketball scholarship. I got in trouble for some drug use my senior year of high school. I ended up dropping out of high school and losing a scholarship. And my dad owned a construction company, and I went to work for my dad's construction company for about a year. And while I was working for him, I started playing basketball in another league, and I ended up with a scholarship to college out of that. And so I moved off to college to play basketball, and I tore up my ankle the first year. And while I was setting out, couldn't play sports, taught myself how to play my roommate's guitar and fell in love with music. And then that was kind of when my, I would say, this love affair with music started. But in my mind, I thought, well, only way you're going to be like a rock star is if you like embrace that lifestyle and just completely like live, you know, that. And so I feel like with the Zach Williams and the Reformation, I kind of created this persona of like what I thought a Southern rock lead singer, you know, needed to be and how I needed to act. And I went 100%, you know, and lived that lifestyle for about 13 years of my life. Even though some of the music that I was singing back then wasn't Christian music, I think God was working on me even in those times, because I can go back and listen to some of the things that I was singing about, and you can tell that I was searching for something.
0: Yeah.
1: I was trying to find it. And I would say, you know, the major difference in the Zach Williams from 2010 to the Zach Williams from 2021 is Jesus. And I don't feel like I've changed too much of who I am as an artist or my style, but I've changed the message and I've changed what I sing about and who I talk about. And I mean, the biggest thing is I just want people to know, like, if they, you know, it's easy to go look up those videos on YouTube and find who I was before, but if people can see that guy and then see who I am now, then see the change that's been made, then they need to know that God can do that for anybody. And I think that's been my mission ever since I became a Christian artist was, you know, I feel like God allowed me to live through some pretty dark times in my life, you know, only to stand on the other side of it now and give myself, you know, he gave me a platform to stand up and tell the world what he's done in my life. And I feel like that's kind of my message is to just let everybody know just how good he is, how much he loves us. And, you know, and I think for myself, there was a number of years where I didn't see that. I didn't know that God was even around. I didn't know that he was there. I thought I'd gone too far. I thought there's no way that I could be saved, but you know, in that time of like waiting and searching, that's where I found him.
0: And was it one of those things where it was a sort of progression and you started to find God slowly, or was it something that you were seeking and then it suddenly happened and it was almost an overnight change?
1: It was a pretty quick change. I was actually we were in Spain in the summer of 2012 and we were on a tour with my old band. And my wife was pregnant with our daughter at the time, and we were in a dark place in our marriage, you know, talking about a divorce, thinking about, you know, moving on. And I didn't want to lose my wife and family. I didn't want to lose, you know, my kids. And I remember my wife kind of telling me, you know, you need to make some serious changes in your life. I'm not sticking around to watch you kill yourself, basically, because I was really struggling with some things. And I remember being on that tour. We were driving 8 hours one day across Spain, and I remember praying for God to just prove himself to me. You know, if you're real, prove it. And it wasn't a few hours later, we were all kind of quiet. We were riding in this Sprinter van, and my bandmates were all half asleep, and I was reading a book, and I took my headphones off and so kind of just listening around to the cab of the truck. And our driver was scanning radio stations in the front, and it stopped on Redeem by Big Daddy Weave.
0: In Spain?
1: In Spain. Of all places, I was like...
0: Amazing.
1: Where, you know, I knew it was Christian music because my dad listened to Christian music, and but I'd never heard the song, and I went to the hotel and looked that song up and looked up the lyrics and listened to it over and over. And I called my wife the very next morning, and I told her that I was going to quit my band and come home. And she thought I was crazy. And that was, it was that quick. I mean, I said, we're going to find a church to go to in our hometown. And so I came home. I didn't have an explanation other than I needed to make some serious changes for my family. And I quit my band, canceled my shows. And we started going to this church in our hometown. And within a year, they had asked me to help them launch a new campus and basically come to work for them full time. And it was that quick. I mean, God moved that quick. And it was almost like he said, okay, now that you've finally gotten out of the way, I can use you, you know? And it was just one of those things where doors started to open that I'd never imagined opening in my life. You know, things that I'd been trying to do for myself all these years, he just started showing me, hey, I can, if you'll follow me, I can open these doors for you, you know?
0: Wow. Well, what a transformation, what an extraordinary and exciting time. You mentioned in there about God being able to use the things that you've been through.
1: Yeah.
0: So in what sort of way do you mean use the difficult things you've gone through?
1: I think the one thing that I've noticed, you know, when I go out and talk to fans and get to hear people's stories at my shows, there's a common thread in everything that, you know, a lot of people come up and tell me about their struggles with addiction or, you know, the things that they've been through in their life. And that's the one thing that I know, you know, I feel like I try to write about my past and where I've been. You know, I feel like I'm trying to write from a very personal, you know, real and raw season of life. And I think that's relatable to people that have been there too. And I think there's a lot of people that come to these shows that never get that chance to stand on a stage and sing a song or tell the world about what God's done for them. So I feel like it's kind of one of those things where I get to hear these stories from people every day, and I get to take those stories and, you know, blend those with some of the things that I've been through and write these songs. And so I feel like by God allowing me to kind of walk through those dark times and live through that, now I've got a message and I've got a story to tell. So
0: yeah, something that people can relate to, and they see what God's done in you as well. So it's powerful. It's amazing. So, and thank you for your honesty and integrity in the way that you actually minister to people, both in your music and just by stopping to talk to people, give them time. So you also did some work in, did you go do some work in prisons? You did an album from a prison, didn't you? Yeah. Tell us about that.
1: Yeah, I did. So that kind of started, my wife actually, we were fairly new in the church that we were at, and I was working part-time there, and my wife got invited to go to a prison with some women from the church and share her testimony. And my wife has a pretty amazing testimony herself, and she went over and shared her testimony at this women's prison and came home, and she was just on, I mean, she was on fire. Like, you've got to go the next time there's a chance. And, you know, I was like, nah, that's not really my thing. I think I'll let you do that. And she was like, no, you're going to go and take your guitar and play some of these new songs you're writing, and we're going to share our story. And so she signed me up with some pastors from our church, and we went over there and did it. And I feel like it was like the first time that I feel like God kind of slapped me in the head and said, okay, if you need a moment, like if you need an aha moment to know that this is what you're supposed to be doing, like, here it is. I was singing a song that I'd written called Wash Clean, and had my eyes closed, and I looked up, and there was like 30 something women that have, you know, given their life to the Lord. And I feel like in that moment, God was like, okay, these are the places, the people, the songs, this is what I have, you know, and this is what I want you to do. And so we got involved in prison ministry, and then I ended up moving to Nashville after that. And we hooked up with this group called Men of Valor in Tennessee. And they were able to get me into a men's prison here, and I kind of told them what I wanted to do. You know, I grew up in Arkansas. I grew up not far from where Johnny Cash was born, and I've always loved, you know, his music. And, you know, I always thought it was cool that he went into a prison and played, but I was like, I'm not really wanting to go to a prison and kind of get these guys riled up. I want to go in and like share some hope, you know, share Jesus with them. And so we went in and we took some of the songs off my first record, and we just stripped them back and did an acoustic set with these guys. And we were there for about 6 hours, and we took a video crew in and a sound crew, and we just hung out with these men for about 6 hours that day and put the lyrics up on the wall. And so the, you know, what we captured was very real and raw. There was no coaching or nothing. We didn't try to tell these guys what to do. It just happened. And it was a beautiful thing that day. And, you know, unfortunately with COVID over the last year, you know, a lot of that stuff has been shut down and you can't go and do the things that we wanted to do, but I'm still very much want to be a part of that.
0: Yeah. Well, on the album itself did very well. It got a nomination for the Grammys in itself, which is amazing. And your track that we're going to play in a moment, There Was Jesus. I'd like to say congratulations to you for not only your nomination, but also for winning the Best Contemporary Christian Music Song. I was a little bit sad. I know no one else would be quite sad. I was a bit sad. I do like you, Zach, and I love your music, but I'm also a really big fan of We the Kingdom, who I think are awesome.
1: Oh, yeah. Well, they're great. They're great. They're going to have many more. I guarantee you that.
0: So after you won rather than them, I thought, you know, I can't let this be personal. I'm going to have to just sit down. I've got to say, it's a fantastic track. So tell us about There Was Jesus. How did it come about?
1: Yeah. You know, when we were writing the song, it was another one of those things where I try to pull from somewhere that I've been in life and a personal experience. And I think this song kind of like captured the journey for me for the last 15, 20 years, if not even more than that, you know, all the moments in my life where, even though I didn't realize God was there, he was right there, you know? And so that was kind of the idea, like, you know, whether you see him or not, whether you know it or not, he's right there with you. And I think, you know, for this past season, for 2020, I think it was the perfect song for the year, because I think there were a lot of people who were just uncertain and probably still are with what's going to happen in the future. But, you know, we just hold on to the truth and of who Jesus is, and just know that no matter where we go, no matter what we go through, he's there, you know, always. And so that was just kind of the idea behind that song. And we get the song back and we get a demo and we have a vocal on it that I'm listening to it and I'm like, man, she kind of sounds like Dolly Parton. I was like, so I reached out to my label and I was like, hey, I know this is kind of a big ask, but can we reach out to Dolly Parton and see if she'd be interested in doing this? And they all kind of laughed like, yeah, you don't just call Dolly Parton and ask her to sing on your song. And I was like, well, we won't know if we don't ask, you know? And so we tracked down her management and she agreed to listen to the song and she heard it. And she told me, she said, I didn't even make it through the chorus and I knew it was special and I wanted to be a part of it. And so we met up one afternoon at a studio and we worked out vocal parts for about 4 hours. And she was from day one, just a champion for this song. And she just really believed the message that was in it and wanted to be a part of it. And, it was really funny. The day that we tracked the vocals, we were in the vocal booth and she hugged my neck and she said, you're going to win a Grammy for this. And I kind of laughed it off like, yeah, right. And, you know, and then here we are. And so, it was just one of those things where you hope that the person you're meeting is who you hope they are. You know, you hear so much about meeting your, you know, kind of meeting these legends and heroes and people. And then you find out they're not who you hope they were, but she was everything. I mean, you would hope. She made you feel like you were the only person in the room. She was so down to earth. I mean, just a special lady and just a joy to work with. And so, yeah. But the biggest thing for the song, the takeaway is just that in every moment of your life and all that waiting, the hurting, the healing, the searching, no matter what, I mean, Jesus is there with you. And so, yeah, I think it's a message that's pretty universal for everybody. Mm-hmm.

0: And that was There Was Jesus, Grammy award winning track by Zach Williams. And I'm very pleased to say that Zach is still with us here on the artist interview on Hope FM. Zach, that was a beautiful track. And in the introduction, you talked about the way that Jesus is with us, is there in the high things and the low things as well. And it's really spoken out in the lyrics. And it'd be great, I'm sure, that many listeners have related to some of the stuff you've talked about. Some of them maybe have got addictions themselves, and some of them maybe have got family that are addicted to stuff or other things as well. Whatever comes to your heart right now, I'd be appreciated if you're happy just to pray for the listeners right now.
1: Sure. Hey, Father God, we just come to you and just ask you to just be with our friends and the people that are listening to this today. I pray that, you know, no matter what anybody is going through in their life, that, you know, in this moment, hearing this message, that they know that you're right there with them, you know, whatever they're walking through. I pray that if they're struggling with any kind of an addiction, that they'll feel you and feel your presence and just know that you can pull them out of that, and you're the only one that can. So Father God, we just ask that you would just allow us to be a vessel right now for your words, God, in Jesus' name. Amen.
0: Amen. Amen. So just to quickly find out some other things, you talked about the fact that your marriage was on the rocks when you were touring in Spain, and then you turned it around and you came back, and then clearly your wife has a testimony because you mentioned about her doing prison work and things like that. So how are things going with you and your wife? Have you got kids and stuff like that at the moment?
1: Yeah, we are coming up on 13 years. So we've got, honestly, when I met my wife, Crystal, she had a 4-year-old and a 9-year-old, and they're now 20, they're turning 23 and 17 this year.
0: Wow.
1: And then we have an 11-year-old little boy and an 8-year-old little girl. So yeah, well, this will be 13 years. So everything's great.
0: That is wonderful news.
1: Yeah.
0: And together as a couple, how with all the business of your life currently, how do you get time together to spend with Jesus? What does church look like for the Williams family? Stuff like that. I can imagine it's hard.
1: Yeah, church. I got a lot of time home last year, so I feel like I stocked up on family time. My wife was, we're actually in this moment out on doing these drive-in movie theater tours. And so I'm on the road, but it was really funny. She was kind of like, you need to get back out and get on the road. She was like, you're stir crazy. And the kids, so my wife homeschools our kids. And so when I came off the road in March last year, I just kind of disrupted everything. And the kids didn't want to do school. We didn't want to do anything but play games and watch movies. And, you know, and church was a lot different. You know, we had really just found a church in our hometown that we really, we had gone to several different ones since we'd moved to Nashville, kind of bounced around with friends at different places. And we just kind of really just found the place that we liked in our town that we live in. And then COVID hit and everything got shut down. And so, you know, obviously church was on TV on Sunday morning, you know, or hooking your computer up to the TV so you could watch it. But we are so glad to be back, you know, in the actual building. I know you can have church anywhere, but there's just something different about, you know, coming together in corporate worship and just being there in the actual church. You know, that's different than sitting on your couch or standing in your living room and watching it. But I think the beauty of my wife, she was a real estate agent. She quit her job when we moved to Nashville so she could homeschool the kids. And it's worked perfect. So they're able to come out on the road anytime they want to come out. And if they don't, they don't. But my kids sometimes will just jump on the bus and ride with me for a few shows. So it works for our family. We are all very much excited to be back out doing these shows right now because we've sat home for like the last 8 months doing nothing.
0: Yeah, I can imagine it's a huge shift. So, yeah. But kudos for you as a family for coping with it all, but excited to be back out. You said you're doing drive-in shows. Could you explain what you mean by that?
1: Yeah, so here in the States, we've got a little over 500 of these old drive-in movie theaters, you know, the big screen where the cars would drive in and
0: yeah.
1: Tune in your radio to watch it on a thing. Well, we worked with this promoter who kind of figured it out, and we go and set up a stage in front of the big screen, and we bring in, you know, full sound, full lights and everything, and they sell tickets to vehicles, and you can bring six people to a car, and you have a parking space, and you can get out and put a lawn chair out, and you know, if you're close enough to the stage, you watch it from your, you know, right there. You see it just like a festival or something. But if you're at the back of the parking lot, you know, you're watching it on the big screen and you're hearing it from the, you know, the sound system. And so we're on our fifth one. This is the fifth show, and we've got 50 of these that are going to go through the summer. So it's kind of been a game changer for everybody who's been out of work, is to figure out a way for us to get back out on the road and try to play shows, you know, with all these restrictions.
0: Sure. It sounds like a great opportunity, and 50 of them sounds like
1: really great. It's really fun.
0: Quite a tour. And is it one night in each place?
1: Yeah. Yeah. So we're in Lakeland, Florida tonight, and we'll move down about 4 hours to another part of Florida tomorrow and make our way back to like Georgia. And yeah, it's a different place every night. It's really cool. It's almost like a big camping trip. You know, you're just kind of, you're moving. We've got three or four buses out, and you just kind of move from day to day, and we'll set up and have some games that we play outside. We've got a little fire pit and a tent, and we actually have a chef that's touring with us that's catering all the food for the tour. So it's,
0: wow,
1: it's working, and it's a lot.
0: It doesn't sound too bad. It's not slumming it.
1: It's not too bad. No, it's, we have slummed it on some of these, but we kind of stepped it up when we did this one, and we were like, we're going to take a few things that make it feel like comforts of home. So
0: yeah, well, for 50 stops, I can see why you might need to. And who are you touring with?
1: Mac Powell from Third Day is out with us, and Kane.
0: Oh, we've had Kane on the show. You did Lazarus, Rise Up Lazarus with them, didn't you?
1: Yep.
0: Which was a great track. Got to number one in the Hope FM charts.
1: Thank you. Yeah, they're out, and it's great. It's a fun night, and they all, throughout the night, will come up and sing some songs. Taylor actually comes up and does Dolly Parton's part on There Was Jesus every night, and then we've got a new song that we released last week called Stand My Ground that her brother and sister come up and sing with us. So it's a lot of fun.
0: Yeah, that sounds like a great place to be. So you got these 50 tours planned. Have you written loads of music over the last year while you've been a bit stationary?
1: Yeah, I probably wrote close to 30 songs this last several weeks, you know, when kind of things started lifting. So I've been writing new music for another record, just kind of getting a jump start on record three. So haven't had the chance really to go in and like sit down and think about demos yet. But yeah, I've got a lot of new music written for sure.
0: Okay, well, that's exciting to hear, because your 2018 album Chainbreaker, that also won a Grammy, didn't it, for best album? So if you've got another one in the pipeline, that's going to be great news. Look forward to that.
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0: Zach, is there a Bible story or a character in the Bible that you particularly relate to, that you feel, that's me?
1: Oh my goodness. I have a scripture that I hold on to, and it's probably just because I don't think I really understood the scripture until just in the last 2 years, but my parents as a kid, and this is probably a lot of people's life verses, but Jeremiah 29:11 is always the one that I go back to. I can remember when I was just a little bitty guy, my parents would come in every night and pray that verse with me, you know, and I remember growing up, you know, as I got older, thinking, well, that's really nice and cute, and every parent wants that for their kid. But I didn't really understand like how powerful that being spoken over me every night of my life was, you know, until just, you know, over the last few years to see that God's plan has unfolded, you know. And it wasn't in my parents' timing or my timing, it was in His timing. And I know there were days in their life where they were probably like, what did we do wrong, God? Like, we've raised this kid the way that You told us to. We've done everything the way You've asked us to. And here he is, 15 years of his life, he's throwing it away and he's living this crazy lifestyle. And then all of a sudden, in an instant, it was changed. And I feel like those plans that God had for me started to unfold. And so I think that's just a very relatable story and verse for me. It kind of all started to make sense, you know, just a few years ago, just to how important that was.
0: Yeah, and for those of our listeners who maybe aren't so familiar with the Bible, but what does the verse say?
1: Oh, it says, "For I know the plans I have for you, says the Lord, plans to prosper, not to harm you, for hope in the future." And I think that's such a great verse. And it's one that I, you know, pray over my kids nowadays.
0: Yeah, it's a beautiful verse, and certainly one that if people aren't familiar with, it's worthwhile going and having a look at that, because it's one that gives hope and helps us understand God's plans are always good for us, even though we can't necessarily see it at the time. The other thing I'd like to ask you about is, has there been a time when everything seems to just go wrong when you've been on tour and you go, oh no, there's just something, maybe a funny story or something that just hasn't gone the way you'd planned.
1: The very first show of this tour. I mean, we started this, so we're five shows in. So we came out, we had a day out on the road and we did like a full run through rehearsal without anybody the first night. And then the second night, the crowd got here. And it was probably one of the worst starts to a tour that I've been a part of, just because it rained. We were on the stage. We got soaking wet. All of our gear was completely covered in water. We thought, there's no way any of this stuff's going to work tomorrow. It was just one of those things where, you know, you got buses that are almost stuck and a truck that was late and things not getting there on time. It was just it was chaos, you know. And I'm on stage and there's 20 people running around covering up everybody's gear. And I'm trying to block all that out and hold it together and just get through these songs. And you got some people sitting in their cars. Some people are standing out with umbrellas. It was just one of those things where I was like, oh my gosh, can we just make it through this, you know? But we did, and it turned out to be great and people loved it. So, but yeah, it was a pretty chaotic first night of a tour.
0: Yeah, I can imagine. That's not the smoothest start, but the fact that people are still standing out there in their umbrellas shows they want to support you and they're grateful for the fact they can be out with you. So
1: yeah,
0: that's cool.
1: We were all kind of, well, it can only go up from here. So that was the good thing.
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0: Beyond just the music, what else do you think Jesus wants to teach you this year?
1: Oh my goodness. I think the one thing he is teaching me right now in this season is just how quickly things can be here and be gone, you know, by looking at last year. You know, I felt like, you know, things were going really good for myself. And then all of a sudden it was like we were sitting here just kind of wondering. But I think in those moments, that's where God really speaks to you. And for me, you know, I felt very like reassured in this last year, like with everything that happened, you know, and I think this kind of could lead into this last song. I found myself in the middle of the year really struggling with, you know, why did all this happen? You know, I was almost like a me thing. Like I've worked so hard to get to where I'm at. And then all of a sudden, all this like momentum that we have is gone. And it almost feels like you're starting all over in a sense when COVID kind of starts to lift. And I think it was very humbling. I felt like God was like, you didn't do any of this. You know, it was one of those things. It was like, I did this, you know, and I think the other thing I took away from it was, you know, he kind of reassured me like, I've always provided for you too, and I always will. And so I just remember being in the season last year where I was really like, didn't really know what to pray for. Like I just didn't know what to do. And I remember thinking of the song Heaven Help Me. And I mean, that was it. That was really all I had to pray on some days was, God, I don't even know what to ask for. I just need your help. And I just want to be able to trust and believe in the things that I can't see right now and that I can't actually hold on to physically. And that was really my prayer on some days last year was just help me, God. Help me get through today. Help me provide for my family, for my band, for my crew, and help us get through this. And he did. And that was kind of it. It was one of those seasons of me really, you know, relying on my faith and then just trusting that God's going to take care of all of this. And he always does. And he always has. And he showed up. And so I'm just like, I'm so blessed, you know, every day that I get a chance to continue to do what I'm doing. And but yeah, and I, you know, get to share that song with people every night. And I think a lot of times that's all right if that's all you have is just ask God to help. You know, he knows before you even come to him what you need.

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2: Hello there. This is Mark Yellen-Brown with another episode of Honest to God. Today's show is entitled Walking with Jesus. On today's show, I'll be reading from a drama script I've written based on an idea I had about walking with Jesus when he was on the earth. This story is from my imagination, but it fits into the gospel narrative. I hope you enjoy it and find yourself once again being drawn to the one who's our all in all. I'd been with a crowd of people on the hillside. There were easily 10 to 12,000 people. The generosity of Jesus' followers was overwhelming. We had all tucked into delicious fresh fish and the freshest bread. It was so delicious. How they had managed to gather that much food in such a desolate place was quite incredible. Later on, there was a ridiculous rumour that seemed to get more outlandish with the telling. My cousin Isaac had told me that he'd heard it from an old rabbi that had come with Isaac's family to hear the carpenter from Nazareth, that the feeding of so many people had been an actual miracle from God. A multiplication. When Isaac had taken the time to listen to the old man, it turned out that all they actually had to give to the hungry masses was 5 loaves and 2 fishes. So it really was a supernatural multiplication. Obviously Isaac had been incredulous, but the old rabbi maintained it was true, as he had heard it from someone who had been near enough to hear the master's disciples talking about what had happened in absolute wonder. I didn't believe it at the time, but now after everything I'd seen in the last few days, now I believed it. God is real, and God is very good. My name is Joseph, and I'd grown up in Bethsaida. I was 15 and lived at home with my parents and older sister Miriam. My father was a weaver and worked from home with my mother's help. I was expected to join in the trade. I didn't mind. Our family were close, and what with the occupation, it was good, and it was safe to have a trade that enabled you to keep your head down. And then, this Jesus. We'd first heard of the teacher from Nazareth at the synagogue. Our rabbi, Zacharias, had told us of this dangerous heretic who was going around preaching about the kingdom of God being at hand, and that he'd also been producing demonic healings and demonic deliverances. However, his warning seemed to have the opposite effect. It was a talk of the

town. And there were people in Bethsaida who knew of Jesus and some who actually knew his family. It was all very strange. And then he came to the town and everything changed. It was a Sabbath, quite early. We're in the middle of our breakfast. The warm milk, bread and curds tasted particularly satisfying. When there was a pounding at our door. My mother immediately cried out in fear. My father quickly calmed her down with a gesture and stood up to answer the door. I and Miriam just stared at each other, anticipation and anxiousness in each other's eyes. But it was only our neighbour, the old retired fisherman Clopas, but he was extremely agitated. "He's here. The teacher from Nazareth, he's here in Bethsaida. They say he's coming to the synagogue, as bold as brass. Can you believe it? He's crazy. Do you think old Zacchaeus will let him get anywhere near his precious congregation?" It's hours later. The synagogue is packed. There's such an air of wonder. How is this possible? Our rabbi had warned us about this heretical teacher, and now the very man was being invited to speak to us. I hadn't yet seen him in the crush of people. Suddenly Zacharias stood up and there was silence. He motioned to a man sitting in the benches opposite, and Jesus of Nazareth stood up and began moving to the rostrum. You could have heard a pin drop. I was about 10 feet away from Jesus as he began to speak to us. I could see him perfectly, and I was struck immediately by how calm he was. His brown eyes were clear and they seemed to sparkle. He wasn't what you would call handsome. He was of average height, with a full beard and long, thick brown hair. Not unkempt, but not especially tidy either. He was wearing a white linen garment, more cream than white, but it was dusty and road-weathered. He was dark from his endless travelling, and as he began to speak, I detected no trace of tiredness. "Good people of Bethsaida." He spoke for about 25 minutes, and it was as if a light began to shine in our hearts, a light of clarity and hope that also contained within it an almost tangible healing peace. His voice was mesmeric in its tone, so warm, so inviting, saturated with an almost supernatural quality of love and, yes, compassion. I don't recall everything he said. I could if I wanted to. I mean, it was etched on my heart as if on a tablet of stone. But who he was came through his words, and that was what absolutely floored me. It was as if the very truth he was speaking was of his own being, as if he himself was that truth. But we didn't all hear it the same. It was a provoking, barbed message if you had any pride in you. I could make out the tensing of the shoulders and the loud tuts of the elders, scribes and leaders of the synagogues, the bigwigs of the town. He accused those who professed the ability to see to be blind leaders of the blind. We knew what he was saying. And so did those who it was addressed to. This Jesus was absolutely fearless. That was 3 weeks ago. So how did my family and I end up as part of this mass of humanity on a hillside on the edge of Lake Galilee? It was because of the healing miracles, the deliverances, and his teaching on the kingdom being here, not just in our midst, but inside us. Many in the town had been so affected. Our everyday life of work, play and rest had to stop. Something had come to us that was too precious to ignore. The first healing we'd seen had been at the synagogue on the first day he'd spoken to us. A young man, blind from birth, had called out very loudly at the back of the synagogue. It was after Jesus had spoken, when he was surrounded in a crush of excited people. "Jesus! Jesus, help me! Jesus! Jesus, help me!" His voice, with its desperate passion, cut through the buzz of the crowd. Jesus suddenly put his hand up for quiet. "Bring him to me." The blind young man stood in front of Jesus with such joyful anticipation. I was a breath away and saw it all. I saw this beautiful miracle. The boy's mother, weeping now, had joined her son and was holding his precious hand. The look on Jesus' face, I'll never forget it. He was so joyful, so loving and so compassionate. He placed his hand over the boy's eyes and simply said, "Receive your sight." And he did. He slowly opened his eyes, blinking furiously at first, and then those cloudy whites that were his eyes began to clear until they were deep, deep blue. "Blue eyes? I can see you, Mother. I can see you, Mother. Thank you, Jesus. Thank you, God." As we all joyfully left the synagogue, I noticed a clique of elders in a corner, voices raised. Yet they were trying to whisper.
It sounded like the hissing of snakes. Jesus stayed in Bethsaida for a week that turned the town upside down. He stayed at the house of Clopas, our neighbour, smelly old Clopas, smelly old annoying Clopas, who everyone, as far back as I could remember, treated as a joke. His tall tales, his pettiness, his vain attempts to engage the widows of the town. This holy man, this man of God, had stayed at his house. There were so many healings that week. Everyone who was sick, who needed healing, were brought along to our neighbour's house, especially at early evening. There would be so many people, the crippled, the demon-possessed, the blind, and even a gang of lepers had the audacity to drag their terrible bodies. They were obviously able to make a clear path to Jesus. Who touched them? Who literally, with his hands, touched their wounded, scarred, weeping bodies? And oh my God, they were made clean. So when he left town with his disciples and those women who looked after his daily needs, a great crowd from the town just decided to up and follow him. How could we not? He'd become our life. After the feeding of such a multitude, Jesus had left with his disciples and somehow managed to evade the masses. I knew I needed to get closer, and I knew it was my destiny. After seeing Jesus for the first time, I decided that he held the key to my future. There was no way I was going to be a weaver now. The rest of my family were already beginning their journey back to Bethsaida. It was time to go back to some kind of normality. However, a normality tinged with more love, more peace, and more hope, and understanding of the wonderful goodness of God. But I was not finished. I knew he had to speak directly into my life. I'd somehow got to the other side of the lake with an intrepid group of like-minded people. We'd hired a fast skiff and managed to miss a terrible squall that hit the lake. It was suddenly gone as far as it had come, but had watched its violence in wonder, and I'd found Jesus by that evening. He and his followers were bedding down for the night. They'd obviously just eaten as some of the women were washing dishes by the edge of a nearby stream. Jesus was sitting next to a fire on the ground. His head was covered. There were two disciples sitting with him. I watched them stand up to leave, and as they said their goodnights to their master, I slunk closer to the fire, trying to hide in the shadows. "Come closer, Joseph. I'm quite alone." I stood up and walked slowly, anxiously over to my master. I sat down next to him, suddenly very interested in the fading flames of the fire. "Joseph, what do you want from me?" I turned to face him and my heart nearly gave way. To be so close to those eyes, I felt like I could drown in their warmth and so obvious love. "Jesus, what shall I do? I must follow you. I must always be near you to do your will." "Joseph, you will do my will. You will follow me, but not now. Not with my disciples. Your calling is different. You are to go back to your town and remind the people of my words. Be a witness to the goodness of my Father." My heart began to break, and in tears I began to protest. "Jesus, I can't go back. I want to be with you." "You will be with me, and I will be with you forever. If you want to do my will, though, Joseph, you must go back to your town, to your house, to your destiny. My will for you is to change the town of Bethsaida from the inside out, through people like you who know how to live a life full of God." He suddenly placed his hands on my head, and I was filled from the top of my head to the soles of my feet. It was a burning, a cleansing fire that utterly transformed me. I felt as if pure love had invaded my soul. I wept for every cell of darkness that had ever been in my spirit, soul and body. I reached out for him and he hugged me close and tight. "Thy will be done, Jesus,"

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1: Welcome to Everyday Moments with Joyce Meyer. Only you can answer this question. Who are you when no one is watching? It's a revealing question if you answer it honestly. It will either condemn you or justify you. Here's Joyce.
2: Well, I believe a disciplined person is someone who practices self-control, especially when nobody's watching. You know, we have to be very, very careful that we're just not doing what's right to impress people. We need to do what's right because it's right. And if you're doing what's right because it's right, then you're going to do it if somebody's watching. You're going to do it if nobody's watching. I believe that what we do in secret, God rewards in the open. So please think this over and don't be the kind of person ever that does what's right when you're being watched, but when you think nobody's watching, then you don't care how you act. Don't act one way at church and then at home behind closed doors, act another way. The Bible tells us if we will continue doing what's right, in due time, God will exalt us. If we continue to sow seeds of obedience, in due season, we shall reap. The fruit of discipline and self-control is very, very important. So discipline yourself and do what's right.
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It's good to be with you again at the beginning of a new week, sharing with you some of the keys to successful living that God has placed in my hand through many years of personal experience and Christian ministry. This week I'm going to share with you about the one thing that is essential in relating to God, the one thing without which it is impossible to lead a life that is pleasing to God. I wonder how many of you can guess what I have in mind. What is that one thing? It is faith. Oh, how much is contained in that one short word of five letters, faith. I'm persuaded in my own life I've only just touched the fringe of the limitless ocean, which is the potential of faith. Each time I teach about faith, I feel a new thrill of excitement, and I always seem to learn something new about faith myself while I'm teaching others. The first thing I want to say today is that faith is essential. There is no substitute for faith. Nothing else will do for us what faith will do. The first scripture I'm going to turn to is in that great faith chapter of the New Testament, Hebrews chapter 11. Verse 6, this is what it says. And without faith, it is impossible to please God, because anyone who comes to him

to come to him, we must believe. That's a divine must. The Lord permits and accepts no alternatives. We must believe. We must believe two things. First of all, that God exists. I'm persuaded that the majority of people really believe that, even some people who call themselves agnostics or atheists. I believe there are very few people in the world who don't really somehow or other believe that God exists. But that by itself is not enough. Many people who believe that God exists do not meet all the requirements for coming to God in faith. For we must not only believe that God exists, we must believe that he rewards those who earnestly seek him. We've got to come to God believing that if we do what he requires, if we seek him earnestly, with our whole heart, without raising any barriers of obstinacy or prejudice or unbelief, if we seek him that way, he will reward us. You see, the ultimate object of faith is God himself, his goodness, and above all, his faithfulness. Faith, in the Bible sense of the word, is not directed primarily to a thing, but to a person. And that person is God. We must believe in God's faithfulness, his goodness, his reliability, his love, his mercy. And that's why unbelief is a sin. Many people don't understand that unbelief is a sin, but it's a sin because it denies the goodness of God. It impugns God's character. It suggests that God is not reliable, that he's not good, that he's not faithful, that we cannot depend on him. And that is a sin. So faith goes right to the very heart of God himself. It reaches out beyond theories and creeds and dogmas. It touches God. God himself. God as a person. God as a father. God as someone whom we can depend upon. However, the word that's translated faith in our New Testament, the Greek word is pistis. That word does not mean only faith, it means also faithfulness. As a matter of fact, that's really its primary meaning in secular usage outside the New Testament. The primary meaning of the word is faithfulness. So, believing in God is not merely something intellectual. It is being faithful to God. God is faithful. We have to believe in his faithfulness, but likewise, we have to prove ourselves faithful. In other words, what I'm trying to explain to you, and it's something that people find hard to grasp because of centuries of church tradition and teaching, we tend to think of faith as being in a creed, in a doctrine, in a form of theology. But it isn't. It's a relationship to God. And it's a relationship in which we have to meet conditions that go beyond our intellect. It's not just what we think or what we believe with our minds, but it's being faithful to God. That kind of faithfulness springs out of commitment. In other words, believing in God is not just having an intellectual idea about God or knowing what the Bible says or being able to quote Scripture. But believing in God is being committed to God. It's being loyal to God. It's taking your stand with God. It's refusing to side with the forces of evil. It's rejecting compromise where God's integrity and God's truth is at stake. So it's never just a question of intellectually accepting doctrine, but it's a question of committing ourselves to God. And this commitment, which is the basis of faith, establishes a direct, ongoing, personal relationship with God. That's what I want to emphasize in this initial talk on faith. Don't think in terms of just some dogma, some creed, some intellectual acceptance of some truth, whether it's true
or not.

0: That's not sufficient. You have to be committed. You have to give yourself in that relationship to God, and in return, God gives himself back to you. It's a relationship. It's not a doctrine. We're speaking about faith as a relationship with God, not just the holding of a certain creed or doctrine or theory or theology, but a personal relationship with God. And this leads me to a further truth. Christianity, in its totality, is not primarily a religion of right doctrines. It's a religion of right relationships. And the primary relationship is with God himself. If we think merely in terms of entertaining truth, we're not putting the emphasis where it belongs. The emphasis is on right relationships. You see, it's a fact of experience and observation that many people can give assent intellectually to all the right doctrines, but not have the right relationships, either with God or with other people. Let's not think just in terms of what we believe. It goes beyond that. It's in whom we believe. It's how we're related to God, and also how we're related to our fellow believers. Think in terms of the word believing as loyal. Loyal to God. Loyal to God's people. That really is the basic meaning. Now, this kind of relationship that this establishes with God is summed up in one beautiful and familiar verse of the Old Testament in the book of Psalms. Perhaps the most familiar verse in the book of Psalms. Psalm 23, verse 1. The Lord is my shepherd, I shall not want. That's the New American Standard Version. It's also, I believe, the King James Version. But I'd like to quote to you also the Living Bible for that verse. This is what it says. Because the Lord is my shepherd, I have everything I need. Isn't that beautiful? Because the Lord is my shepherd, I have everything I need. Now, when David says, the Lord is my shepherd, he's not telling us his doctrinal stand. He's not coming out as a fundamentalist, or a Pentecostalist, or a Catholic. He's not reciting a creed. He's stating a relationship. The Lord is my shepherd. I belong to him. I'm submitted to him. He cares for me. I know him personally. That's what I'm talking about. That's what real faith is at its basis. It's that relationship with God. And notice the total security that that relationship can give us. Because the Lord is my shepherd, I have everything I need. I shall not want. If David had added anything after I shall not want, he would have spoiled it all. If he had said, I shall not want money, I shall not want food, I shall not want clothes, whatever he added would have limited it. But he says, I shall not want, period. I shall not lack. The supply of all my needs is guaranteed out of that one relationship. The Lord is my shepherd. That's what men and women are craving in our contemporary society. It's security. And they're so often looking for it in the wrong place. True security stems out of that personal relationship with God. The Lord is my shepherd. It's faith in God. Faith in his faithfulness. That's the basis of our approach to God, our relationship with him. It's faith, commitment, loyalty, faith in his faithfulness. Well, our time is up for today, but I'll be back with you again tomorrow at this time. I'll continue with this theme of faith.
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4: We're taking a close look at the Acts of the Apostles and seeing how that applies to our lives today, Colin. We've reached chapter 4, verse 32, and last week we found that the disciples were praying for more boldness in the face of persecution and how God answered by filling them with the Holy Spirit again.
5: Yes, the Spirit came upon them again, the scripture tells us. So if we pick it up from verse 32... In chapter 2, the Spirit first came upon the 120 that were in the upper room, and then, of course, 3,000 were converted. And there's a short passage at the end of that chapter about the kind of lifestyle that developed in the church in Jerusalem. They devoted themselves to the four things, to the apostles' teaching, to the breaking of bread, to the fellowship that they would have together, the sharing of their lives, and to prayer. And after the Spirit comes again, we have another few verses that again describes the developing lifestyle of the church in Jerusalem. Now, what we have to remember is that this is the lifestyle that the Holy Spirit was enabling and wanting, therefore. And, you know, I've heard a lot of people say, well, you know, such a lifestyle is now out of date. It can't be lived in this modern era. But that's wrong, because for 25 years, you know, I've lived in the kind of lifestyle that is described here. So it says the there was great unity among the believers. That's the first important thing. The devil wants to create party factions and division in the church. The Holy Spirit wants to create unity. And Jesus, of course, before he went to the cross, prayed for that unity. They were one in what they believed and in the ways they thought and acted. Now, how far is that away from the experience of most Christians and most churches? Unity begins in having a common way of thinking, really, because we are all devoted to fulfilling the vision that God gives us for his church. Then the scripture says, no one thought of his possessions as belonging to himself, but they shared everything they had with others. Yes, it is possible to live such a lifestyle today, to recognize that everything that we are, everything that we have, is actually belonging to Christ. Now, that is true for every born-again Christian on the face of the earth. Whether every Christian acknowledges that all he is and has is the Lord's is quite another matter. You know, some people say, well, we don't have to tithe because tithing is Old Testament. Actually, tithing is New Testament as well as Old Testament. And tithing is a principle that every Christian should live by. But, you know, one of the reasons that I've heard that people say we don't tithe, well, in the New Testament, 100% belongs to the Lord, not just 10%. Well, that's fine. That means you can give 100% if you like. But that is not a prescription to opt out of the principle of tithing, saying, well, everything is the Lord's, so I don't have to give so much. No, no. If everything is the Lord's, you should give more. I mean, the tithe is only the beginning. You give your offerings over and above the tithe. But it's really acknowledging that everything I have, every possession I have, my house is not mine, it belongs to the Lord. My car is not mine, it belongs to the Lord. My other possessions are not mine, they belong to the Lord, and therefore are available for the Lord to use in any way that he chooses.
4: And you get the impression they wanted to do this. There was no hanging back.
5: No, and wherever you see the freedom of the Holy Spirit in and among God's people, you have this love for one another that is expressed in giving. Because after all, we are to love one another as Jesus has loved us. And he loved us with agape love. And agape love is love that is expressed in giving. And John brings this out in his first epistle. He makes it very, very clear that if we do not give to our brothers, if we do not meet the needs of others around us, then the love of God cannot be in us. You know, how can we say that the love of God is within us if we allow our brothers and sisters in need? I'm not talking about sponging. I'm talking about need. So this was a lifestyle that was really developed by the Holy Spirit. And, of course, you can never outdo God in giving. If you give, then God will give back to you a good measure, pressed down, shaken together, running over. So they live by this principle that what Jesus did when he died on the cross was to purchase men for God. He purchased us for God so that everything we are, everything we have, our time, our future, our abilities, as well as our money, and property, our relationships, our families, everything belongs to the Lord. And therefore, we're to use everything we are and everything we have in a consecrated kind of way. You know, we are mindful that what we're doing is handling not our property, but the Lord's property. Therefore, we want to be good stewards of what God has entrusted to us. And Jesus taught several parables, didn't he, about stewardship as he's talking about the kingdom. And God has made us stewards of what we have. And therefore, we are going to be responsible responsible to him, to Jesus, for the way in which we have exercised that stewardship over what he has entrusted to us. As somebody has said, God is going to give us, is going to call us to account, not simply for what we've given, but for what we've kept for ourselves. And that's a very, very good point, because, you know, if you stash stuff away in barns, Jesus taught against that. God has entrusted things to us, including our wealth, in order that it can be used for the kingdom. Not foolishly, not just give away everything we have, but to steward it in the way that God intends. Then it says in verse 33, the apostles continued to witness to the resurrection of Jesus, speaking and acting with great power. So great was God's grace on the whole body of believers that nobody among them was left in need. Now, what a wonderful statement, you see. This grace is giving, isn't it? Grace is expressed in giving. So nobody had a need. And that's exactly what John wrote in his first epistle. Now, of course, that epistle was written 50 years after the resurrection of Jesus. So John is not speaking about, you know, the first flush of enthusiasm once the Spirit was upon them. He is talking about a lifestyle that developed over a generation and more of the church's history. Then it says in verse 35, some who owned land or houses sold them and brought the proceeds from the sales to the apostles, and they ensured that it was distributed to those in need. Joseph, a Levite from Cyprus, called by the apostles Barnabas, meaning son of encouragement, was one such. He sold a field he owned and brought the money to the apostles. It's important to say they did not sell everything they have. It's clear that what they did was to sell properties they didn't need, land that they didn't need, other possessions that they didn't need, so that the proceeds from those sales could go to helping those that were in need.
4: A lot we can learn from that for today.
5: Absolutely. You know, Jesus said, didn't he, where your treasure is, there will your heart be also. Well, is our treasure really in God's kingdom and in the seeing the extension of God's kingdom? Because if that is the case, then we will be releasing as many of our financial resources as possible into the work of the kingdom. It's not a question of legalistically saying, well, have I given a tenth of my income, but of wanting to be a steward, wanting to be able to release into God's work as much as we possibly can, and seeing, therefore, that God in his faithfulness, is going to care for us. If we seek first the kingdom of God and his righteousness, everything else will be added to us.
4: They seem to have a great deal of concern for the poor.
5: That was always the case, wasn't it? Because Jesus had a purse for the poor, which actually Judas was in charge of. But wherever they went, they were able to give to the poor. And that, of course, strikes right at the heart of a myth that some people believe that Jesus was poor. Jesus was never poor. Jesus had everything that he needed. When he said that he had nowhere to lay his head, he meant he didn't have a house of his own. But there was his home in Nazareth. There was his ministry base in Capernaum. There was the house where he always stayed when he was in Jerusalem at Bethany, and the house of Martha and Mary. There was a group of women that followed he and the disciples wherever they went to care for their needs. And when he was crucified, Jesus' undergarment was so expensive that they cast lots for it instead of tearing it up and distributing among themselves. So, you know, this idea that Jesus was poor really is a myth. And you can't imagine the Son of God living in poverty, because he is the provider. And I'm glad that I've got a provider who has got plenty wherewith to provide. I haven't got a provider who lived in poverty. But you see, Jesus came to live for others. And that's what he's calling us to do as Christians, to live for others. And part of that is to use the resources that God makes available to us as good stewards. And I'm very thankful to God for all those that give into our ministry, for example, into the ministry such as this radio ministry, because without those gifts, the work of God cannot happen. It's wonderful that we have all the modern means of communication so that the gospel can be communicated to millions of people all over the world. But that is a costly business. And so it really is wonderful that there are good stewards of their resources who are prepared to make such ministry possible.
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2: Welcome to Everyday Moments with Joyce Meyer. What things can you think of that just go hand in hand with one another? Laurel and Hardy, bacon and eggs, what about lemonade in summer? Well, Joyce has two more in today's Everyday Moment.
3: Well, 1 John 3:23 says, and this is his order and his command, that we should believe, put faith and trust in, and rely on the name of Jesus Christ, and that we should love one another. You might say it's faith and love. God wants us to have faith in him, and he wants us to reach out and love one another. They're like the dynamic duo twins. Galatians 5:6 says that faith worketh by love. It is energized by love. So God wants us to put our faith in him. But in order for that faith to have power, we need to make sure that we're walking in love. And so one of the things we need to make sure that we do is constantly forgive those who have hurt us, because that's an act of love. Just like God forgives us, we need to reach out and forgive other people. And we need to also make sure that we're active in love, that we're doing things for people in need. Just don't try to use your faith without having a love walk. We need to walk in faith and love.
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0: Hello, I'm Martin Cooper. I'm a Christian and I believe in God. And I know by faith that Jesus is the Son of God. And that because Jesus was crucified and then rose again, I have the hope of eternal salvation. 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
1: Recently, I joined a panel of academics on a radio show. Our topic was faith and experience in contemporary churches, but we covered much more than that. One caller rang in to say, "From what I know of some churches, you're supposed to check your intellect in at the door, but you all sound fairly reasonable people." We all laughed, glad we came across as being reasonable. But his comments weren't all that surprising. They reflect the tension some people see between faith and reason, between rationalism and the supernatural. But there's no reason to pitch those two perspectives against each other. God is natural. He works through scientific processes and through natural causes. But he's also supernatural. Miracles should be part of our lives. At times that may mean we operate a little differently. Faith doesn't always look reasonable, and God often asks us to live beyond the common sense realm. The God life is natural and supernatural. Being a Christian doesn't mean taking leave of our senses, but rather fully engaging them, as well as experiencing things we will never be able to fully explain. This is Tanya Harris of GodConversations.com.

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1: Hi, I'm Dudley Anderson. Jeremiah 29:11 tells us God knows the plans he has for us, for a prosperous and a hopeful future. But sometimes God's plans become obscured by our own disobedience. Therefore, we need to humble ourselves and return to tracking God's plans by acknowledging him in all our ways. The historical context of Jeremiah 29:11 has to do with the fact that God's people had rebelled against him, resulting in their exile to Babylon. But God is promising them that if they return to him and seek his face, then they will realize his good plans. You too may find yourself facing a Babylonian experience today, but he has not abandoned you. Make sure that you turn back to him and seek his face with a pure heart and stand firm on his promise, "I know the good plans I have for your future." God tracking is holding on to God's plans, even through your Babylon experience. Find out about God tracking at godtracker.co.uk.

0: Why do you believe in God?
1: I suppose really I felt like I had a normal life until I lost all my hair. That was potentially the worst thing that could ever have happened to me at that time, because I was only 19. And I just knew then that I needed some support other than family and friends. And God was my only answer. So I chose him. And I've never looked back since. He's done mighty works in me. And he's built my character around the way I look. I have come out of a shell that I used to be in before as a Christian, trying to keep myself all closed in. I thought that I would never, ever get a girlfriend. Never had one before I lost my hair, and knew then after that I would never appeal to anybody. 10 years down the line, and I'm now married, and I have two wonderful children, and God's just turned my life around. It's just been amazing, really. And anybody that's listening to this really needs to dig deep and get saved, because it's highly important, and God will change your life forever.
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2: As I met these crippled men and women who serve this nation, I thought about our position before God. You see, we are crippled spiritually before God. The Bible says all of us have sinned and we've come short of God's glory. Tonight, I want you to know that God loves you. Tonight, I want you to know that God will forgive you of your sins. I want you to know tonight that if you do not know Jesus Christ as your personal Lord and Savior, tonight, I'm going to give you an opportunity to confess your sin to God, to tell God you're sorry, and by faith, to invite Jesus Christ to come into your heart and to your life. Jesus Christ can make a change in your life tonight.
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1: Welcome to Everyday Moments with Joyce Meyer. We're like sinks in terms of how water flows. If there's a clog in the pipe, the water can't get through. Well, we get clogs in our spirit that can block our prayers. Here's Joyce.
2: Mark 11, 22-25 says, Jesus said to them, "Have faith in God constantly. Whenever you stand praying, if you have anything against anyone, forgive him, drop it, leave it, let it go, in order that your Father who's in heaven might forgive you your own failings and shortcomings and let them drop." You know, the Bible says we need to believe God at all times, and that means even when we're hurting emotionally because somebody has hurt us, we need to believe the Word of God. We need to realize that if we let anger and unforgiveness clog up our spirit, it's going to really mess us up. You know, we all need to pray, and we need to pray the prayer of faith because that's the only kind of prayer God listens to. We can't get anything done without prayer, but if we're harboring unforgiveness in our heart, then we're not going to get those prayers answered. We can't have that kind of a blockage in our relationship with God. So if you have aught against anybody, I want to encourage you to take care of it, drop it, leave it, and let it go.
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3: One of my all-time favorite stories is about Uncle Zeke from Muleshoe, Texas. Hi, I'm Chuck Swindoll. One afternoon, old Zeke decided to take a walk and came upon the blacksmith shop. What he did not know was that the blacksmith had been working on a horseshoe. He fouled it up and then tossed it aside. It was now black, not red, but it was hotter than a depot stove. Old Zeke walked in before anyone could stop him. He reached down and picked it up. Then he dropped it real quick. Blacksmith looked over his glasses and said, "Kind of hot, ain't it, Zeke?" Zeke said, "No, it ain't. Just don't take me long to look at a horseshoe."
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